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Don't let me down. Yeah. Good morning, lovely mob out in Radio Land. Welcome to Billabong Beats. Pretend it's not live. Billabong. Welcome to Billabong Beats, people. Live here on 3CR, as you can tell. Today, the 15th of September, 2026. Always get that bit wrong. Like I'm a year behind or something. Running late. Or I'll be late for my own funeral. Hey. Oh, that's right. Me be Terry. Terry Nullius. So if you can hear my voice, you better speak to your doctor, because I'm a figment of your imagination. Yeah. And so, look, I'll just be broadcasting music for the first half an hour, and seeing that I'm feeling so fantastic and good this morning, and I had a little power nap, but it, you know, just went back to sleep briefly. I won't say why, but I'm here now, and look, hey, Rocky H racism's happening, people, right down there at the King's Domain. And he's a legend of the black rock against racism and black music in this country, indeed. Oh, sorry. Oh, I didn't know the computer could do that. Hey, rock against racism.

Yeah, that was the legendary Bart Willoughby there, people. Rock Against Racism. And it's rock, pick up rock, and throw against racism. Smash. No, don't do that. Yeah, so what I was trying to say before, in between my half sentences and half stories and all that type of thing, I'm going to try and do an interview. Yeah. Whoa. And we might try and get Uncle Jeff Maher up there in Wollongong. Now, he was in the Supreme Court of New South Wales. And it was a precedent case as well. A case of sovereignty. And as I said, it was in the Supreme Court of New South Wales. So the case must have had merit. The last I've heard is that they were trying to put Uncle Jeff Maher's case back down into a lower court, right? So, look, these jurisdiction cases and these sovereignty cases are red hot, you know. The judges in these cases, that half of them don't know what to do, what say, and a lot of them do, they try and close the argument down pretty quick. Look, I'm just going to chuck a song in on. We'll try and get Uncle Jeff Maher up Wollongong on the line. And we'll find out what's happening with his jurisdiction, sovereignty case. And like, this is in light of Grand Bungellini, also known as Robbie Thorpe, taking all these people to court. The Attorney General is involved in this. They've been blocking the pathway for Aboriginal people to access the International Court of Justice in Europe. Not the Truth Commission here, and not a State Truth Commission where they can hear genocide claims of themselves. I'll chuck a mad song on. I'll try and make a couple of phone calls here real fast. We'll be right back, all right? You're listening to 3CR.

0: Yeah, New York City, people. Oh. Oh, it's finished now. Hey, I've got my caller on the line, people. It's Uncle Jeff Ma from Wollongong. Hey there, big fella.
1: Yeah, I'm here, mate.
0: Yeah, hey, Ben, I haven't spoken to you for a while.
1: Yeah, I'm good, good. Yeah, just kicking back, looking for the warmer weather.
0: Yeah, yeah. Now, look, the last time I spoke to you, I think that it was off air, and you told me that your jurisdiction case, which was in the Supreme Court in New South Wales, had been put back into the lower courts for some reason. Is that correct?
1: Yeah, that's what they done. But I actually told them, I said, well, you can't, the Westminster system, you can't go backwards.
0: Right.
1: And which, if you look up the law book,
0: yeah,
1: the only way you do is go up.
0: Yeah.
1: But anyway,
0: so what?
1: I told them, I said, I don't care. You can take me back all you want.
0: Yeah.
1: But I'll appeal straight away.
0: So they are taking you back to a lower court.
1: Well, they did.
0: They did? And this is what you said. This is what they said.
1: Yeah, and I said, anyway, I told them, I don't care what you do. I said, I'm not paying no fines, no nothing.
0: Yeah.
1: I said, you got no sovereignty over Aboriginal people. And rather than do that, guess what they done?
0: What?
1: Dismissed it.
0: Ah! And that was a serious assault charge against police. There wasn't an argument.
1: That, well, I'm still going through that, but yeah, they actually taken me for other things back to the local court.
0: Oh, what?
1: And once you've set a precedent,
0: yeah,
1: you can't go back.
0: Right. That's what the law book says, or what? Or that's just the way it is.
1: But like I said, I'm not paying no fines to no one.
0: Yeah.
1: You know? And I don't care what they do. They can charge me every day of the week, and I don't care. I told them in the court, I said, you can fine me 10 cents and I'll still take you to court.
0: Yeah. Well, we're not in the Constitution yet, are we, Uncle Jeff?
1: No, but I've actually now have applied for government money to go to the High Court.
0: For your case?
1: Well, I'm sick of mucking around.
0: Yeah.
1: So the best way to do it, and I applied, and when I rang up about the money, I'd like to get it.
0: Yeah.
1: I said, well, I told them I'm Aboriginal, and I told them what I'm doing.
0: Yeah.
1: I said, listen here, you give a murderer $1 million to fight her case, Lindy Chamberlain.
0: Yeah.
1: Surely you can fund us.
0: Well, that was funded by the state, was it, Lindy Chamberlain?
1: No, that was funded by the feds.
0: Yeah, right.
1: So anyway, so... I set all the stuff up and all the, because they wanted everything I'm doing.
0: Yeah.
1: And when I get it, I want to see if other people want to come on board and do it as a class action type thing.
0: Yeah, right.
1: Because it's not about me. It's about every Aboriginal person out there. And you've got people like this. You know how you make money, bro? And even these so-called black fellas, like Jacinta Price and that. You know how you get rich? And I told this one the other week. I said, you want to get rich? I said. And she goes, why? I said, I'll tell you how to get rich. I said, be a racist. Look at Pauline Hanson and Jacinta Price and Kangaroo Jack. He wants to tell everyone why people are good. Well, it's because he's got part white family. Yeah, and then look into our background. We weren't even cast as citizens.
0: Oh, animals.
1: We cast as foreign and flora.
0: That's right up to 1974, and then after that was the advent of Aboriginal affairs.
1: Yeah, that's what I said. He doesn't even know what he's fucking talking about.
0: Yeah.
1: You know, he can jabber on all he wants, but it's all about making money, you know?
0: Yeah.
1: Just be a racist and against your own people.
0: Because they make money out of they make money out of going to court and stuff for people, don't they, Uncle Jeff? And if you do these jurisdiction cases, it clogs up the system.
1: Well, it not only clogs it up, once you get to the High Court, right, there's nowhere else to go.
0: Yeah.
1: So that's where it has to be taken.
0: And if your case that was in the Supreme Court, the sovereignty case, it must have had merit to go that far.
1: Well, the thing is, it can't be dealt in a district court now because they've already ruled there was no letter of consent, no treaty.
0: Yeah.
1: Well, if there's no... So I told him in court too. I said, well, if that's the case, brother, because I don't draw sir and all that.
0: Yeah.
1: If that's the case, brother, I said, how do you get sovereignty?
0: Hey, they try to pull the wool over your eyes straight away.
1: Yeah, so anyway, and then first of all, they try to say, they fucking states up Carwin and Walker and that.
0: Yeah.
1: You know how they did that? They go, because they go to me, where's your country? I said, well, I'm Kabangi, which is Nambucca Heads. I said, and I'm Biripi, which is Taree. And he's looking at, and I said, and I'm also Ewan. Well, I'm on country.
0: It covers the whole East Coast.
1: Yeah, that's right. So that fucked him then, because
0: yeah.
1: I'm on country.
0: Yeah.
1: But my argument is this. We don't own parts of Australia. We own the whole fucking lot of it.
0: Yeah.
1: We're in Christmas.
0: Right.
1: But we own the whole lot of this country. We don't own bits and pieces. And when I brought up about Mabo, I said, you know what? I said to him, you know what Taranelli's done to your argument, didn't you? And, well, that's when he threw it out.
0: Yeah. So they got these lower charges now, and they've been trying to charge you with anything, Uncle Jeff,
1: yeah.
0: over the last 25, 30 years.
1: Listen, they can't do nothing. And then let's say take me to the High Court now or the Federal Court.
0: Yeah.
1: They can't do nothing. They can't do nothing. Coppers don't even pull me up anymore.
0: Because you got the argument down pat. And
1: because you know what I done with this other fine they give me?
0: No.
1: It was speed camera. Not the camera, light camera. Sir, what did you charge me with? I'm not paying. I said.
0: Well, the road's built on our land, isn't it?
1: It's stacked in our favour now.
0: Yeah.
1: So if you want to fight us, take us to the High Court.
0: Hey.
1: Well, I'll wait for that. I'm going to fucking do it. I'm going to do it anyway.
0: Yeah, right. I've just recently got all these things about the census. And I forgot to fill in about the census. Well, I'm going to quote Section 127 of the Australian Constitution. It says that Aborigines will not be counted in the census. And they've come back and given more paperwork to do. You know, it's ridiculous. And I'm only going to refer to Section 127 in it. So, because we're not in the Constitution yet, are we, Uncle Jeff? And all those people who voted no, you know, they voted in our favour, you know.
1: Listen, two state treaties, they don't mean nothing.
0: No, especially
1: because
0: these ones.
1: Because they're overrule states.
0: Say that again.
1: You know, Victoria's got a treaty and they're trying to do one in New South Wales.
0: Mm.
1: Well, like I told them down there, if federal government gets in, a Liberal government, they can chuck all that out, you know.
0: Yeah. Apparently, you'll be dismantled like a piece of legislation.
1: Well, and they said, two state treaties, they don't mean nothing.
0: No, especially these ones.
1: Because they're overrule states.
0: Say that again?
1: You know, Victoria's got a treaty and they're trying to do one in New South Wales.
0: Mm.
1: Well, like I told them down there, if federal government gets in, a Liberal government,

0: You got in Victoria, it's probably better than the most I've seen.
1: But, Uncle Jeff, they're doing a treaty with Aboriginal organisations who they fund.
0: That's right.
1: They might as well have a treaty with themselves.
0: Well, the thing is, the thing I don't like, what I look at now, they have elections every 3 or 4 years, don't they? 4 years, I think it is. And if you're running, say, one or say the RJRA, well, they elected new people in. So, yeah, you know, it doesn't give you stability.
1: It's not a rigid treaty, Uncle Jeff.
0: I know it is. Just, look, at a state level, you can't make it rigid. The only ones who can do it, if we've done it federally, and everyone has to vote too. It can't be just an organisation. It's every single person.
1: That's a bit of bullshit too. That's put me out of whack. It's the Greens. The Greens. Wrote me a letter and they said that they've taken it on their behalf to put me on the electoral roll.
0: Well,
1: I can't do nothing about it now. Except for,
0: I don't care if they find me about not voting and that.
1: I know it's only $25, but it's the point. It's the principle.
0: No, I don't care. I'm not paying 25 cents. I'm not paying. Illegitimate people trying to tell us what to do.
1: Hey, that's true.
0: Yeah. Like, you know what I tell them, the coppers and that? And even in court, I say, you just introduced species. and a couple of guys, I was born here. I said, so was rabbits and foxes.
1: Oh, that's a good one.
0: Well, they introduced.
1: Yeah.
0: They're not native to this. He's at army about 10 coppers. Yeah. And I called him in for example. I said, get off my land, you introduced species. and the sergeant goes, Jeff, I was born here.
1: Yeah.
0: I said, so was a rabbit and foxes, brother.
1: Yeah.
0: I said, but which one are you? and that young fella goes, I'm a fox. I said, you look like a rabbit to me. They don't like being called introduced species, mate.
1: No. Hey, yeah. And on that note, Uncle Jeff, I might put this Archie Roach song on Native Born, and it talks about all the introduced species to this country and that.
0: Yeah.
1: Look, thanks a lot for talking to us this morning. It's really informative.
0: Well, good luck to everyone, and if I get the money to take it to the High Court, I'd like other people to join in on a thing, because it's not about me, it's about every Koori.
1: A class action, eh, Uncle Jeff?
0: Yeah, it's for every Koori, not one Koori. Every Koori and the next generation of Kooris.
1: Well, you know, next time we're ringing up, we want to talk to this class action group. And
0: okay then. I'll let you go anyway.
1: All right, have a good day, Uncle Jeff, and you too, Auntie Maria.
0: Yeah.
1: All right,
0: take
1: see
0: care,
1: you.
0: Eh?
1: Bye.
0: Bye.

0: Yeah, native born by Archie Roach there, and that was for the introduced species of this country. Yo. No, I didn't want to press that button.
1: Oh. Listen to 3CR. This is Billy X. Jennings of the Black Panther Party. Power to the people.
0: Yo.

way back in the dream time, when the earth was new, the spirit spoke to the people. It put in charge the mini man in charge of the world today.

0: 5446.
1: That's his number. You're listening to 3CR. This is Billy X. Jennings of the Black Panther Party. Power to the people.

I really feel that the government is ashamed to let people know what they really did to the Indigenous people of this country, and it's about time they slapped themselves in the face and seen the truth, so at least we can get some pride back in our tribes, because all we hear is tragedy and these stories being told and heartbreak, and some people never get over it, and me, myself, I'll never get over it, but I think the government should do a lot more in supporting, and they should do a lot more so it never happens again. But it is happening. Our children are still being put in institutions. Our people are still being locked up.

Teach them how. Yeah, welcome back to the program, people. This next song is a dedication, excuse me, is a dedication to my auntie, Rose Clayton Egan, up there in Moolamine, doing some business over in Swan Hill at the moment. But I hope you have a good day, aunt, and a good morning. And I just wanted to chuck in that the Wild Desert Rose, also known as the Native Hibiscus, is the symbol or the logo for the Stolen Generation Alliance. So there's a lot of different Stolen Gen organisations, you know, and that's what happened to the Vietnam veterans. The government wouldn't listen to them until they amalgamated and formed one voice. So maybe think about that. But this one's from Auntie Rose Clayton Egan up there in Moolamine. Hope you have a good day, Aunt. Oh, oh, oh!

old colour stone there, people. Yeah, look, we learn so much from these artists and singers and musicians singing these songs and that, you know. Uncle Bunna Laurie, you know, with that one just there. It just teaches us about the Wild Desert Rose. And all these other ones. Most of our Black Australian music is about resistance. And maybe every now and then they'll chuck in a love song. But it's always about resistance. Look, I'm going to play this next song for my other favourite auntie in the world, Auntie Irma Thorpe, out there at Reservoir. I hope you're having a good morning, Aunt. And this one's for you, Lionel Rose. Pick me up on your way down. Listen to Chrissy.

Yeah, that was for Aunty Alma Thorpe there at a reservoir, Black Power Woman. And she's also the founder of these, among other things, these Aboriginal health services, for what they're worth. Anyway, yeah. It's time for I Saw the Light, people. Hey, and there's a little bit of time here when I talk about the police lights and the police when they're coming to get you, and it's I Saw the Light. And another time when I saw the light, this is just after the last time, I says, I went up, Uncle Jeff, I saw the light. Look, he goes, what are you doing here, boy? I said, I'm here to hand myself into the police. But you're looking at 5 years jail. It doesn't matter. I'm here to sort this out. I want to hand myself into the police. Oh, actually, Uncle Jeff was the one. You hand yourself into the police and make it good for yourself. So I did. And he jumped in the car with Uncle Jeff and went all the way to Wollongong. And he dropped me off at the Wollongong police station. And I walked into the police station and said, I'm here to hand myself in. And the policeman said, what? I'm here to hand myself in. I want to buy New South Wales police. And the cop goes, oh, hang on, wait a minute, mate. He went out the back and he brought a couple of more of his mates along. He goes, what do you want again, mate? I said, I want to hand myself in. I want to buy New South Wales police. And all right then. And they put me downstairs into a cell. Well, I had to sort it out here and having a good laugh. And then I went up and appeared before Judge Moore. And because I'd broken Supreme Court bail, there's no chance in the world that you're going to get bail again. You know what I mean? And we're looking at serious charges, assault and robbery, looking at 5 years jail. Anyway, Judge Moore's there. And Judge Moore, he handed himself in. Well, the judge nearly fell off his seat, didn't he? And he just says, well, I'm going to give you bail again, Mr. Moore, Supreme Court bail. And you get a sign on every day with a sorry book at the police station. Oh, thank you, Your Honour. And so that was

0: I saw the light, dear people. Yo!
1: Yo, yo. Where did it go?
0: You mongrel. Then...

Yeah, there's a double shot for you, eh? Hank Williams with, No, not now. It was Hank Williams with, I Saw the Light. Yeah, and that's when me, Terry Nullis, tells a story about when we saw the light. So the last one I told you about going to the Supreme Court and that. We'll have other parts to the story as well, other consecutive parts as the story goes on, and we broadcast over to 2026. Yeah. I might put that on. Yo. This is UB40. Bring me a cup. I fill it up with wine for you. Come on, brother. Yo, listen to Tricia.

driving by now, everybody should know what happens to it when it goes through the process and it ends up being a gun.

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Excuse me. This next song, I always hear my cousin Stick Charles and Andy Charles when they mull up and have a session. They listen to John Fogerty, hey. I saw it on TV. Listen to this.

Yeah, it was Barbara Streisand there, people with memories. Hey, look, we're going to... We're about to wrap it up here at Studio One. Please stand by for Smokin' Joe with Music Sans Frontieres. But this one's for Choco Hotel, Jimmy Woods, Old Mission Road. Hope you're all right, old boy. What's going on here? All right, see you all next week, folks.

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3: Yes, indeed. Welcome to another episode of Music Sans Frontières. It's Joe Malinaji here, this time live in the studio and direct here at 21 Smith Street, Fitzroy. Yes, indeed. Thanks very much for Terry Nullius, as usual, for this week's episode of Billabong Beats. And yes, same time, same channel, next Tuesday, folks, from 10 a.m. Well, okay. I first of all must remind you that I've come all the way from Boonwurrung country. Yeah, like at Willem. Change of seasons. Yes, indeed it is. And I've been able to catch the choo-choo train all the way to so-called Richmond. Rode up that hill. Yes, I'm back on the bike, folks. To 21 Smith Street, Fitzroy. And you know what? Always was, always will be. Aboriginal land, folks. Kulin Nation. We have Wurundjeri, Boonwurrung. Two of the five language groups of the Kulin Nation. So there. And on today's episode of Music Sans Frontières, I'm going to catch up on some tunes that came my way over the past 2 months, some new ones that have just come by recently, and I'll try and sneak in a couple of tracks of artists that I saw live while I was in Sicily, and also some music that I've picked up along the way, but also artists that I have played before that I caught got to see live, which was some I had some serious treats, folks, listening to the various versions of the Sicilian language. So there you go. But I will also get back into the local scene. Around about 12:30, I'll be speaking to the CEO and program director of the Melbourne International Jazz Festival, Helia Grez, and they will get me through some of the global acts that are on the this year's program. This year's program is quite extraordinary, if I do say so myself. And later on, just after 1 o'clock-ish, I'll be speaking to Galerie Poor from Zoj. They're going to be doing a show at the Melbourne Recital Centre Salon, but also some regional gigs and national gigs, and they're going to be going back to Europe. So there. In the meantime, I'm going to be playing, like I said, things I've missed but also caught up with. And just recently, in the last week, I found out about this artist, Noongar artist, singing in Noongar language, Madakich, I think that's how you say their name. It's a single that just literally came out on the 14th of August. You can check out other pieces on Bandcamp, but this is the tune, Jidiji.

Yes, folks. You're listening to the first single from the forthcoming album Indigenous Frequencies, which is a cross-cultural project between German producer Dogu, D-O-G-U, and Ugandan producers Wana Benjamin and Nase Avatar. So yeah, this is literally come out, will be coming out on the 18th officially. You're getting to listen to it now, out on Switch Dance Recordings, and they do plenty of really great stuff. So this is a homage to the northern Ugandan city of Gulu. And so there you go, folks. And it was recorded in Gulu with local musicians Leo Paliena and Okiyama John Bosco Kemboside. So, yeah, stay tuned for some forthcoming tracks from that recording when it is available. And before that, we had a brand new single from Julian Balbashir from the forthcoming record The Golden Light. And this track was called Mbada Meskin. That was a little radio edit that just literally came out last Friday on the 11th of September. Features Abdel Ben Adi, I believe. So Julian, brought up in Sydney, Moroccan heritage, was also in the band Oka for a while too. It's been great to catch up with Julian every now and then with the various projects, musical projects he's up to. So this one's very, very exciting. And I remember when he was, was it last year or the year before already, when we had some First Nations artists from Turtle Island, Canada, in town. He was hanging out with them and was telling me about this project. So it's very exciting that we're getting to see it finally now. And we began this week's episode of Music Sans Frontiers with Noongar artist Madakich with the track Didigi. It was sung in Noongar language from Western Australia south there, and it's celebrating the fire tree, Zamia Palm, whose seeds the Noongar people have detoxified for millennia. And coming up next is an artist from Nepal, and a few months ago I got sent some tracks from Nepalese artists, and I've been meaning to play them, and I'm not playing them just because of the tragedy that's happened. It's just it is apt in the end, but here's a little piece from an act called the Hulaki, and I hope they're all right. I haven't heard anything about them. But this track is inspired by the old postman of Nepal who delivered emotions through handwritten letters. So their music carries unread letters, unsent messages, and stories left behind, delivered through sound, soul, and memory. So, you know, I hope they're doing it pretty tough, unfortunately, but this is, meanwhile, the track called Mahe Mail.

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Getting in early, talk about memories of the Gippsland Lakes. They'll be playing at the Quadraphonic Club in August.

You're listening to the latest single from Lucy Wise off her forthcoming record, Salt. It's called Luminous. You can catch everything out of what Lucy is up to at lucywise.com.au. Lots of regional gigs happening at the moment, but she will be at the North Coast Social Club on the 4th of October. And before that, we had local artist Possum, who I said are playing in August. No, the single Lake Song was released in August, but their upcoming record is called Painesville Seafoods. You got a bit of the story in that tune. And they'll be playing at the Quadraphonic Club on the 7th of November. So it's a fair way away, but you'll be hearing a bit about Possum on 3CR over the coming weeks for sure. And we began that bracket with the Nepalese act, the Hulaki, and a single they brought out earlier this year called Mahamali, in brackets, Aman Baznet. And yes, coming up soon, I'll be talking to Hatley Agrez from the Melbourne International Jazz Festival. But I'll play a tune from local act, Hyper Baroque. Yes, what is that? But they've got a brand new record coming out. It's going to be launched during the festival on the 2nd of October. And this is the single that's just come out, Che si può fare. What can you do? I think that's his. But Hyper Baroque, here it is.

0: Yes, folks, that is a little bit of a taste of hyper baroque local artist Mirko Guerini, and I'm pretty sure he's playing a duduk on that piece. And you've got Ilaria Crociani on voice singing there, Stephen Magnusson on the electric guitars, and Moog guitar, and they're going to be launching that record during the Melbourne International Jazz Festival. And currently, to talk a little bit about this other element of the Jazz Festival this year, is the CEO and Program Director, Hadley Agres. Thanks for joining us on Music Science Frontiers, Hadley.
1: Thanks, Joe. Great to be here.
0: Yeah. Look, I was pretty excited when I saw this program. It's quite incredible. I know people get used to publicity spin saying that this one's big, but I tell you what, we're not even going to scratch it in the next few minutes, I think.
1: No, have you got 90 minutes?
0: No, I do have, but not for you. But not that I wouldn't like to go for every single artist on the program, but I'll gradually get there over the coming weeks. It's okay.
1: But yeah, no, it's really exciting for us, Joe, this year. It's one of, if not the most, internationally, I think we've had.
0: Yeah.
1: At the Jazz Festival.
0: Indeed. And I was particularly interested to get you on to this program, which we do a lot of music from around the world. Not that international music isn't also English speaking, but we touch on many different languages here at Music Sans Frontiers. And sometimes it's just also pushing the boundaries of what is classified as global music. And you're doing that with the jazz program this year. And you literally got, the festival's broken up into sections like special events, obviously, and, icons and masters, and pushing boundaries. And I guess the pushing boundaries one has always been very interesting for me, and some of those artists you've got there. We've got local artists we've just heard with Hyper Baroque doing an extraordinary project incorporating these sounds with Baroque music. But I'm happy for you to go through a selection of artists that you think fall in that category.
1: Yeah, sure. I mean, I could talk for hours, but yes. I'll try and keep it brief. I think what's nice about jazz and the Jazz Festival is that this is an art form that specializes in pushing boundaries, right? That's why it maintains its relevancy. So that's why that part of the program is probably the largest and, for me, the most enjoyable, because jazz is on the front foot about what's next, and whether that's, as you say, sounds from around the world, or whether that's different styles and different genres that come in. So I'll try and give you two or three that that jump off the page form that specializes in pushing boundaries, right? That's why it maintains its relevancy. So that's why that part of the program is probably the largest and, for me, the most enjoyable, because jazz is on the front foot about what's next, and whether that's, as you say, sounds from around the world, or whether that's different styles.

0: Joyce keyboard and synth guy, whether that's Lauryn Hill or this sort of A Tribe Called Quest, these, you know, huge names in that scene in the States.
1: Mm.
0: But he's got this unique brand of almost, I don't know what I want to call it, nightclub jazz, some sort of rave jazz that's deeply improvised but sort of bedded in groove. It's real late night fare. One for people to put their dancing shoes on, and that's really sort of leading into that legacy of UK influences, sort of, you know, shaped jazz music, but obviously the kind of American and Japanese jazz traditions. It'll be a great show on our opening night. And then something perhaps a bit more, you know, on another end of that pushing boundary spectrum is an incredible nave musician called Faris Ishak. Yes. I don't know if you've spotted that one on the website.
1: They've got some music on Bandcamp, which is very handy for me, and I've picked out the little piece called Sukhon, but there's other things you can explore there. It's a bit earlier on. I'm not sure. That's very fresh, the record Jasad, and he's got Palestinian heritage too. Yeah, so very, very excited you've got him on the program.
0: Yeah, and it'll be beautiful because he's going to be working for the first time with Zella Margossian and Adam Yilmaz from up in Sydney, as I'm sure you know. But,
1: yes.
0: You know, they're bringing their own kind of cultural influences to this work, which is of the same region, I suppose, but it's one of those things we get to do at this festival where we have the joy of putting musicians together for the first time. And this one's actually been in collaboration with the London Jazz Festival as well, so there are a lot of moving parts to this piece, but it's one of the concerts I'm most excited about at the Jazz Lab.
1: Fantastic.
0: And that's right on the other end of the scale. We've got Afro Jazz from Cuba,
1: yes,
0: by New York as well, with Osvani Perry's Jazz Club residency on our opening Friday and Saturday. That is about as good as you can get of that sound in the world. Anyone listening should have a moment this afternoon to play any number of Osvani's records on Spotify or Bandcamp or whatever it is, because that music is top shelf, sort of direct from New York.
1: Yes.
0: I mean, I could go on. There are so many.
1: Well, you've got a countries in focus this year too. So specifically Japan, South Korea, South Africa, and UK. And I'm just playing underneath us Bokani Dyer.
0: Bokani's one of my favourite pianists in the world. He's his father, Steve Dyer, is a sort of jazz icon back over in South Africa. But Bokani has carved out his own place in that incredibly rich, legacy of jazz and music that comes from South Africa. It's beautiful if anyone ever gets the chance to go over there and hear the music on the ground, because it's one of those countries or regions of the world that has latched onto what was originally an American art form and have found a way to turn it entirely into their own sort of output. And it represents so much there on the ground, whether it's, you know, ties to apartheid and everything that came from that. And it's got this unique, I saw Bokani in March in Cape Town. Mm. And there were beautiful sort of songs and melodies from townships woven into his jazz set. It was a profound experience. I think anyone that catches his two shows will have a wonderful time. He's at the forefront of what South African jazz is.
1: Yes, indeed. And obviously we've got what you mentioned before, but we've got the fantastic local collection, the Afrospace Interchange, who have been doing a Wednesday night residency at Old Plates for many, many, many, many weeks. And that's an extraordinary lineup of people that come in there, and all locals too. And so that's a fantastic collaboration that's going to happen this year too.
0: Oh, it'll be beautiful. With Mandisi Giantis, who's another sort of legend of jazz over there. He sells out concert halls for days on end in Joburg. So, and this is his first visit to Australia, same as Bokani, actually. So it's a treat for the artists as well as the audiences that'll get a chance to see those guys. And Mandisi's playing with Afrospace Interchange twice, actually, once through a kind of intimate jazz lab show, but also for free at Paran Square on our closing Saturday, the 24th, I believe, down in Paran. So if anyone wants to just get along and check it out, it's there for free, and it'll be a huge day down at Paran Square.
1: Indeed. And so it brings me also to the event happening at the

0: Melbourne's West over part of the Footscray Sunday sessions. So we get to see a lot of global, local global acts which push the boundaries of their traditional so-called folk music into other areas like Ajak Kwai and Chick Chick and Solomon Sissy Group, you know. So very exciting. And other artists, Kavita. So like you said, it's a great opportunity to see some local artists who were part of the festival this
1: Absolutely.
0: year.
1: And all of those artists that you just mentioned will be free as part of those
0: Yes.
1: programs as well. So, you know, go and catch as much as you can.
0: Indeed. And then we've got the Armenian
1: Which
0: Tigran.
1: is about to sell out, Tigran
0: Whoa.
1: Hamasyan. Yeah, I think there are less than 40 or 50
0: Oh,
1: tickets left.
0: gosh. All right.
1: So
0: I better get
1: anyone
0: onto
1: who
0: it.
1: wants to see that, get in quick.
0: Yeah,
1: I
0: look.
1: mean, he's unlike anyone else playing music around the world, right,
0: Sure.
1: Joe? You're
0: Yes.
1: familiar with his work, I'm
0: Yes, I
1: sure.
0: am familiar with his work for a few years.
1: It's that crossover between prog rock and Armenian folk and virtuosic jazz. It's, you know, it's one of the most exciting gigs in the program, I think.
0: Indeed, indeed. So all this, and I think the website seems pretty good and easy to navigate from my perspective. It gives you a great, a great, I don't know. It's just, yeah, you just dive into it and look at your program, look at your diary, and that's pretty much the bottom line, really. Like I've got to do. I've been away for a few weeks, so all of a sudden it's like bang.
1: Well, just block out those 10 days in October,
0: I
1: right, and then.
0: understand. But the website is melbournejazz.com, and then you can go /program and it takes you straight there. But we listen to a little bit of Tigran now from the record. Which record is it? And there's a little bit of on Bandcamp too, which makes it easier. I think it's a little bit bad, I can't remember. But anyway, yeah, this is from the an old record that I had my hands on back in 2017, an Ancient Observer. So that's what I'm playing right now. But yeah.
1: I know well.
0: And then we've got some local, the local First Nation project, which features Sachem. Can you quickly talk us about that one from North Stradbroke
1: Yeah,
0: Island?
1: absolutely. So that's now the fourth iteration of our First Nations Artist Residency Program that we've run alongside the Australian Art Orchestra. Sachem's the recipient over the last sort of 12 to 18 months, and he's been working, he's a hip-hop artist. So again, we're still in that pushing boundaries bracket that you spoke about at the
0: Yep.
1: top, Joe.
0: Yep.
1: He's a brilliant MC and composer and producer from up in Queensland, and he's also got roots to the US as well. So this sort of his approach to jazz through the lens of hip-hop is something that's deeply rooted in his own experience of culture. And it's going to be a beautiful show. You know, it's going to be in the round. It's not like a typical hip-hop gig, which I love anyway, but it's, you know, the audience will be in the round. It's going to be really a far more intimate affair than you usually get at a sort of hip-hop show at a club. And it's something he's really been working closely on for, like I said, over a year now. I can't wait to see how that comes together for the premiere here.
0: Indeed, indeed. So that's how exciting this is. And I'll just probably finish off with the artist I put into this category as well. I think, how do you say in her, their name? Aja Monet?
1: Ajamaneh.
0: Yeah. Boom.
1: She's another. Well, she sort of strays into that hip hop
0: Yes.
1: category as well, but not in the same way. It's
0: No.
1: almost in the spirit of that Gil Scott Heron spoken
0: Yes.
1: word, you know, quite political. Using jazz as the vehicle for almost activism is probably too strong, but you know, its place in culture as being at the forefront of civil rights movements and you know, the zeitgeist. And she certainly captures that. She's an award-winning poet and spoken word artist, and the jazz band she's working alongside is a is an incredible band. She tours with a trio. Michael Collier, in particular, on double bass, I can't wait to see. That'll be at Max Watts, standing gig, but it'll be a really, I'm thrilled to have her in the program. We first saw her at London last year and it brought the house down. So It's another one not to be missed, Joe.
0: Indeed, I know. That's why I put them in our conversation, Hadley. I'll just have to see what happens with what's available. That's life. That's the way it is. I've had some serious treats myself over the last 6 weeks, listening to Sicilian artists singing Sicilian of all different genres, so including jazz. So that's the story. But with Asia, they are not afraid of telling us the truth. Pretty
1: that's
0: much.
1: That's right. And so they should.
0: Indeed.
1: That's what music's for.
0: Absolutely. Well, look, thanks very much for making yourself available. I really appreciate it because it's so great to have someone who's been totally involved in this. When did you first start looking at some of these artists? I mean, it's probably been years, hasn't it, or what?
1: Oh, gosh, some of them, like Big Yuki, we've been talking about finding a spot in the program since 2018.
0: Yeah.
1: So it goes back nearly a decade.
0: Yeah.
1: For many of these artists, they haven't been in the program for a decade. I think the last time Tigran was out was 9 or 10. Tigran Hamasyan was here in 2017 or 16. So.
0: Yeah, well, that's probably about right because that's why I got on to him way back then, I reckon.
1: Yeah,
0: exactly. Fantastic.
1: So, I mean, and others sometimes come together and fall in your lap much quicker. I mean, we only started talking with Bokhani Dyer in March, and that was we were thrilled to be able to get that in so quickly and efficiently.
0: Yes, indeed. Well, that's a story, and I really appreciate the logistical nightmare of putting all this together. People
1: it's
0: got
1: also
0: to understand.
1: The joy of it, Joe.
0: Well, but that's right. I mean, that's what I say. When you're working on something that is full of so much positivity, you deal with the difficulties a lot easier. That's my perspective.
1: Absolutely. It's not hard to get out of bed in the morning for this year.
0: Yeah, good. And listening to all these tunes is fantastic. Well, look, Hadley, thanks once again. I'll hopefully, if you're not surrounded by lots of people, I'll say hello if I see you at some venue, at some gig in October. So
1: please do.
0: I'm going to play a track from Sachem now just to get you into the vibe, and then I'll play a track from Asia just to fill it all up, okay?
1: Amazing. That sounds great. I'll be tuning in. Thanks, Joe.
0: All the best.
1: Cheers.
2: Yeah.

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The slow drag, crawling inward. The terrible stench of lies sweeping the mouths of the people. A rat pissing on cotton. A self-administered needle in the arm. Zombie stares. Rubber spines. The fountain outside my window whispers of calm, the bombs dropping in my head. 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How many children died for the sake of my comfort today? 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

0: about the blood.
1: Rwanda missiles in the Congo. From east to west, east to west, east to west.
0: The stolen presidency,
1: the government brainwashing.
0: Paul Kagame, a dictator's love affair with the West. The military regime oppressing the people.
1: 1986 Uganda, U.S. allies. Tell them. Tell them, tell them.
0: Talk about blood.
1: The Tutsis, agents of the West. Migrants looting the land. The tentacles of the local elite.
0: Neighboring responsibility. Corporations mining the World Bank and the IMF.
1: Tell them. Tell them. Talk about the blood. Talk about the blood.
0: Vanishing vision, scarcity strangling the givers with everything to lose.
1: The censorship.
0: The censorship. The dank jail cell. Tell them. Tell them.
1: Talk about it. Talk about it. Talk about the blood. The death machines in our palms. Scrolling the death machines in our palms. Tell them. Tell them. Talk about it. Talk about the blood.
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4: From September 15th to the 22nd, The Return, a play by Alaa Al-Qaisi, will tour theatres in Brunswick, Ballarat, Keysborough and Castlemaine. The Return is the story of Marwan Abu Samra, who awaits the return of his martyred daughters, Nagam and Rozan. 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
0: The oppression of the Palestinian people has been going on for 75 years. 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
4: And so, yes, before those announcements, we heard the artist Asia Monet, from based in LA, California, with the piece, If You Didn't Get It, for the Congo. And that's off a brand new recording, Fresh, The Colour of Rain. It's available on Bandcamp. It just literally came out in May of this year. And before that, we had the artist Sashem from North Stradbroke Island, from a recording they put out in 2025, Easier Said Than Done. And that piece was Breathe, featuring Kobe D. And it was a slightly cleaned up version because there's a bit more street language in the original version of that. But coming up next, I'll give you a bit of a taste of Fadis Ishak, the London-based Palestinian artist, from their brand new record, Jasad, that's just come out in July. This is a piece called Sukon. And then I'll have local act Cheyenne, and I'll be speaking to Galadepor from Zorish.

Ah, yes. You're listening to Local Act, Cheyenne, from their record The Heart Is a Candle, which you can catch on Bandcamp. It was released in 2022. They're doing a residency at the Bar 303 at 303 High Street, Northcote, on Wednesdays, folks. So it's a very nice environment. And get you in the mood. There's always some really great jazz happening there at 303 as well. So keep your eye on their gig guide. But this particular piece is called, I think it's Hummerbirds. Not sure how you say it correctly. But the Hummerbird is a mystical creature in Persian mythology which lives its entire life in the air without ever touching the ground. To catch one is impossible, but to catch a glimpse of one would make a person happy for the rest of their life. Yes, indeed, folks. And to continue with the Persian sounds, I'm going to be playing a little bit of, well, local. They're based in Ballarat. This is Zoj from their most recent record, May the Devil's Ear Be Deaf. They're doing a few gigs, regional gigs, but they'll be at the Recital Centre Salon on the 29th of September. This recording was released on the 1st of May of this year. It's available on Bandcamp. This particular piece is the opening piece called Termites, and I'll be speaking to Gala Depor very soon. I'll get you to listen to a little bit of this first.

0: All right. You're listening to Zoj with the piece called Termites. And that's the voice of Gala Depor there. And I've got Gala on the line waiting for me all the way from Ballarat, I believe. Welcome to Music Science Frontiers and 3CR, Gala.
1: Hi, Joe. Thanks for having us.
0: Always a pleasure because you like to explore a few different things in the duo that is Zoj. And yes. This time you're exploring termites.
1: It's a lot of them around in the world these days.
0: Yeah, it's a nice metaphor, isn't it?
1: Yes.
0: Oh, dear. Yes. And so, yes, like I mentioned to the listener that this is from the record May the Devil's Ear Be Deaf.
1: Yes.
0: So what's Zoj been up to in the last few months? Since I think the last time I saw you perform was when you did a returning of live performance in front of that film Grass, yeah?
1: Yes. That's so much fun.
0: Yes.
1: We've been basically working on finishing the post-production of the new album.
0: Mm-hmm.
1: We also did a little tour to Italy. I think it was about May that we went there.
0: Mm.
1: And we actually played Grass there as
0: yes.
1: well in Italy. Came back. As we landed back, we got new lovely offers to go back to Europe. And we're like, we didn't expect to go to Europe twice in a year. But here we go. We are, because we are playing at Vomex and Look at Who and Tromso World Music, which are really amazing
0: yes.
1: places to go. And we're very privileged to be offered to showcase there in these places and festivals. So what we've been doing, basically preparing for our tour, also preparing to launch the album in Australia that we are in the middle of right now.
0: Yeah. It's amazing because you've already put this out and you are working on another project. The Womex showcase is going to be very special. And, yes, I would dearly love to be there with you.
1: But
0: I've just done the 6 weeks in Sicily, so I can't really do the rock and roll thing and go back again.
1: I understand.
0: Yes, but... I wish you well for that, and there is some other. The showcases are quite exciting, and like I've mentioned to you off air, but there's a really special Sicilian group out of Palermo who have put out an extraordinary record earlier this year, and I had the incredible euphoric pleasure to spend some time with one of the artists who was also playing with another musician. Who's a diaspora musician, Roberta Gulisano, who been living in the UK for a long time, and she's put out a fantastic record in Sicilian. And this particular group, Hunan, who have put out, like I said, amazing project, and I think it falls in line very much with what Zoj does. It's not really as improvisational as what Zoj does, but they're incorporating electronics with found sounds, early recordings of Alan Lomax as well, and incorporating with live vocals. It's really special. And like I said, to be in the presence of one of the musicians and just having conversations and listening to where they're from, and access to country, which is obviously really difficult for you, being from Iran for many years, not being able to access the country of your birth for so long. But you do it in your music making.
1: Yeah, I feel really lucky that through music we can do that. I mean, Brian always tells me his biggest wish to... for both of us to go to Iran one day. And I hope that day comes.
0: Yeah.
1: But I often compare myself or other Iranian musicians, especially women music, who even for the practice they do, retaining for them is quite, tricky and dangerous. And I compare myself and those women with you know, other musicians who have the privilege, although they are immigrants, but they have the privilege to have that access, that changes many things. But I guess with the Persian poetry that I've been exposed to since I was little, and the language, and the music, and finding wonderful collaborators like Brian himself that are open-minded and, you know, they create that access for me to home. And sometimes I feel bad for those who can't have that creative getaway to actually visit home every time they go on a stage. But I feel really lucky. I think Brian and I have been in Iran many times already.
0: Mm. Yes, that's wild. And like... You continually introduce us in this continent to the extraordinary depth and history of Iran, but through Persia, as it's known as well, and through the literature and respect that literature has in for many, many hundreds of years. And you know, the poetry and words, which is obviously very difficult to translate in English.
1: I try my best.
0: No, of course you do. That's why I say it's very special to give us that perspective. And you've been mucking around a lot more with pedals and loops and things like that. Where's that taking you for the new record?
1: Well, both Brian and I are quite more textural and experimenting with our instruments with this new album, May the Devil's Ear Be Deaf, or Gushe Shaitin Kal. I would like to say it in Farsi too.
0: Okay. Can you repeat that in Farsi?
1: Gushe Shaitin Kal. It's something we say when things are going really well, and we're like, okay, Gushe Shaitin Kal. If this is going to go well or something good is going to happen, I'm going away or doing something that is exciting and good. So you're wishing for the bad wheels not to hear or look into your direction. So things just go smoothly and well. Anyways, but with the way we played in this album, when we heard it back, look, we recorded this album in Banff when we were at Sound Weaving residency for 2 weeks with around 40 other artists last year in Canada in the performing and creative art center there, which is wonderful. You're surrounded by these gigantic mountains and their energy and their presence is just changes the way you are and you see the world and your body, I think. And the lack of oxygen also does something to you there because you're pretty high up there.
0: Yes.
1: And so when we were there, there were some other artists, the sound engineers, who were in residency with us. And they were after art musicians who were with them to basically take a session. And they would come take us to this wonderful studio there in Banff, and they record us. So Brian and I, given we always improvise, and at a time we've been like recording and we were rehearsing with Brett Langsford for our previous album, Give Water to Birds, as you know. So we basically went to this residency as George that hadn't played together for a while because we've been mostly in trio with Brett.
0: The other project,
1: Yeah, so we thought, okay, that's cool. Like, we had no idea, no plan. But we thought we always improvise. That's how we do things. So let's go and sit down and play. We really didn't have any ideas or any expectations. We just wanted to basically be there for the sound engineers and have fun ourselves. later, when they sent us the music, we were kind of blown away by how amazingly they had captured it and how well we did as two people. Basically sitting across each other after a while as a duet. And it was interesting. I think we both kind of explored a lot of things we wanted to explore together in a new setting.
0: Mm-hmm.
1: Both of us sound so much more experimental, especially me in this album, I feel. I feel the instruments have become extension of our musicianship instead of just holding on into to their own kind of characteristic that you kind of expect them to sound like and be like. And I really love that about this album because sometimes it's funny, like someone had actually wrote a review about us that they got all the instruments and everything wrong in it because they couldn't. I mean, they could have got it right by reading about it, but they hadn't spent the time to really understand the album anyways. But sure. It was funny that they named everything wrong. They had like picked different instruments of what it exists in this album. At the same time, that was really disappointing for us to read. But also, it was interesting point that I see the positive of how far we've taken this instrument that you can't even tell that what instrument it is because it means you get out of that stereotype of what things have to sound like. Mm. If I'm Iranian, I should sound a certain way, or if I'm singing Farsi, I should sing in a certain technique, or if Brian's playing drum kit, it has to be six or less, you know. So I really like that this album, even compared to our previous album, takes it to the next level, and it's so lovely even see it as musician yourself.
0: Indeed. Well, that's the whole thing about dealing with people who are purists in a particular way. And I mean, I've come across that in my travels in Sicily with artists still singing Sicilian, but also doing their take on what it should be and drawing from, you know, very raw traditional aspects, whether it's instrumentation or the voice and words. And that group that's going to be doing a showcase at Womack's, Nuhara, are very much a part of that because they're introducing, you know, some strong percussive elements with electronics, but also maintaining a very archaic language and voice in amongst it all, and their versions of percussion, and using, you know, the maranzano, the jaw harp, and the bag Sicilian bagpipes, you know. So, yeah, well, that sort of business. But that's fine because you have plenty of other admirers who are being exposed to the exploration that you're undertaking, which I'm always open for. And that's also the evolution. The evolution, yeah, exactly. Because you are diaspora as well. You know, it's even more of an issue, I think, the evolution of maintaining the roots of where your influences and who you are is coming from in a new dimension, new territory. Well, that's my rant for today.
1: I mean, like, I think being diasporic is a privilege because you get to experience more and see more, and if you are willing to take risk and, you know, to live the difficult life of an immigrant and try to kind of understand and expose yourself as much as possible to your new surroundings, and also not jeopardizing the beautiful culture you're coming from, you will become more mature. And I feel like diaspora only helps you find that thing you've been always seeking. And I think that's what it is for me in music. Even when I was in Iran, I always felt that this is not enough. There is something that I want, that I can use this fantastic culture and music and people that I've grew up with and exposed to and the language. But I want more. I want to take it to somewhere else. It doesn't mean that I dismiss what is in, you know, in the ground overall that is holding me, which I'm so lucky for. But it means that Brian and I both are looking for new things. Like, he's been exposed to all the things that I had to say. I've been exposed to all the things he had to say. And these two different with completely different backgrounds have all merged without jeopardizing anything and not trying to have two different things just sit next to each other. Although we try to see when these two things exist, what is this third thing that can become out of them, which is Zoj, which can always grow and you see the evolution of it, as you said.
0: Indeed. And so you've got some shows coming up. We've done some local shows in Ballarat and Eagle Hawk, and you're going to be in Castlemaine on the 20th.
1: Yes.
0: And then going to Sydney on September the 25th and 26th, I believe.
1: Yes.
0: And then coming back to Melbourne for the salon at the Melbourne Recital Centre on the September the 29th.
1: Yep.
0: And then you're going to do a couple of regional shows in Victoria, including Redbank. What's the New Kind Conference? What's that on October the 3rd?
1: I have to announce that their location has changed, actually.
0: Oh.
1: It's not in Redbank, but it is an hour from the airport, Melbourne Airport.
0: Oh.
1: So all the information is on their website about that.
0: All right. Fine.
1: It's called King Lake National Park.
0: Oh, it's in King Lake. Wow.
1: Yeah, they've gone there. So the conference is basically have so many original and like First Nation people there talking a lot about our connection to Earth and also lots of social justice stuff and like sustainability. It's like they touch on so many amazing things in this conference.
0: Oh.
1: And we're very pleased that within all the beautiful speakers who are presenting this year, we are playing to. It's a few days festival that people can go and stay there,
0: okay,
1: and enjoy all these talks and everything.
0: Right.
1: And then there will be some music as well. And then after that, we will go to Queen's Cliff.
0: Yeah.
1: And then we head to Europe.
0: Amazing. October 10th at Queenscliff. And for these local shows, you'll be doing the most recent record, yeah? That's what you're going to focus on?
1: All the shows in Australia are basically launching the new album.
0: Yep.
1: When we go to Europe, we also play the album there too and launch it, but we also present Grass too.
0: Ah, as well. Again, yeah. Of course. It's an iconic thing to do. Well, look, Gala, I'll do tag team with you. You're off to Italy and Europe, which is, well, you're off Europe. Man, it's not Italy. You've done Italy, but there's some really exciting shows and festivals that you've lined up with in Europe. So that's fantastic. But Womax will blow your mind, I reckon, and you'll also blow other people's minds, so that's great.
1: Hopefully.
0: All right.
1: Yeah, that would be great.
0: Fantastic.
1: Thank you.
0: Ah, pleasure, absolute pleasure. And I'll just play the end of the last tune on the record, which is She Sleeps With Genies.
1: Yes. That's a bit out of control.
0: Yeah.
1: And I hope we see you in Melbourne, Joe.
0: I will try and get to that gig. Yes, indeed. I've got to have some more conversations with you. I'm obviously still fresh with what's in my head over the past 7 weeks, but that's the nature of
1: it. So exciting.
0: Yes, it is. It's fantastic.
1: Thank you so much for having us.
0: Oh, absolute pleasure. Say hello to Brian. And
1: I will.
0: I need to spend some more time in your listening room to even just scratch a little bit of that crazy record collection he's got.
1: Yay, you are always welcome here.
0: Thanks very much, Gala. All the best.
1: You too. Bye.
0: Ciao.

Hi, my name is Mikhail. I have 13 years. I'm from Iran. I like my song. The song name is Ruze Berfi. I so love this song and I sing for the old people. Thank you for listening to my music.

0: Yes, folks, coming up towards the end of this episode, the Music Science Frontiers, I'm going to have to squeeze a couple of tunes from southern Italy. But you're listening to the record, which is available on Bandcamp, the Balkan Route, songs along the unofficial route from the Middle East to Europe, what is called the Middle East, of course. But brought to you by No Borders Music, a local release that came out in 2019. Lead vocals in Oud Hussein Badran, Darbuka, and backing vocals Al-Kabani Abdul Karim. Violin and backing vocals Rebecca Wolf. Guitar Cheyenne H. Kargar. Backing vocals Stella Lessi. Bug Lamar, Tom Weston, and accordion Maria Capola. Check it out on Bandcamp, folks, like I said. Yes, I'll get back to you in a minute, folks. Just some important messages.
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0: Yes, indeed. And if you want to catch this show again or miss parts of it, you can go to the 3CR website, 3cr.org.au/Music Sans Frontiers. There'll be other downloadable episodes of that I've presented, including those little one-hour special pre-records that I put together before I left to go away for a couple of months. And they're available there, but this episode will be soon enough with the playlist. And I encourage you to explore a lot of these artists that you've been hearing today as well. And I've been playing a little bit of the Sicilian artist who lives in Marseille now, Luisa Briguglio, who put out a fantastic record last year called Trovatura. And I was so excited to see her perform live, albeit in a support role, solo, just her and the guitar, but it was 30 glorious minutes and hearing today as well. And I've been playing a little bit of the Sicilian artist who lives in Marseille now, Luisa Briguglio, who put out a fantastic record last year called Trovatura. And I was so excited to see her perform.

So this is a Sicilian adaptation of Atahualpa Yupanqui's Argentinian Zampa, Piedra e Camino. So it's rock and walk. But basically, this album title, Trovatura, is a legendary treasure hidden in a cave, something tirelessly sought after, though often never found, a symbol of desire, persistence, and illusion. yes, that's what Luisa is all about, extraordinary performer. I dearly hope that some of you will get to see her perform live in this territory. Another person I've been meaning to see for a long, long time was Maria Mazzotta from Puglia, and she was one of the acts that performed at Alcantara Fest. That was literally in the first couple of weeks that I was in Sicily, straight into it. Very special festival. I dare say that it was probably the best one for many, many years. Well, certainly the best of the five that I've seen, but they've all been special in one way or another. But I'm playing this version of the song from an earlier record that Maria put out, and this tune is called Rosa Canta Cunta. And I dedicate this to my Sicilian colleague from Ragusa, Rosanna Morales, who went to Sicily to accept an award for her work in continuing the legacy of her language, but also the legacy of the songs of Rosa Ballester. And she was there with Elvira Andreotti.

who has adapted the voice of Rosa so well. So this is Maria Mazzotta from her record Amore Amaro, and this came out in 2020, and it's also available on Bandcamp.

0: Yes, and Maria and certainly Luisa are both serious followers of Rosa Balestrieri. And Luisa also is a big follower of the poet Otello Profazio, and very big influences in their music making. And yes, I will also now play a tune from an act called Delia, from some perspectives. But Delia, I had recently started following, and I'd sort of on social media, I forgot about her, and I was getting my hair cut before I was going to a wedding in Catania. The wedding was in Greece, but that's another story. And Delia is from a suburb, well, a place called Patena, which is part of the province of or the region of Catania in Sicily, just underneath Etna there. And she went on that crazy show called The Voice. But I have bought her CD. Obviously, there is production, commercial production there, but there is some pretty earthy tunes. And she's no doubt channeling Rosa Balestrieri. But I'll get a little message from Michele Mussolino, who another diaspora artist from, where is he from? From down there in the United States. And I'll play you Delia with her song, Cecilia Bedda.
1: Asta benedica a tutti. Hi, I'm Michele Mussolino from Memphis, Tennessee, and I am a folk singer of Sicilian folk music and traditions, and you are listening to Musique Sans Frontières on 3CR Community Radio, 855 on your AM dial. 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

She didn't win, but maybe that's because she was singing in Sicilian. And this is Onorata Società from Ragusa. I've seen them many times. Didn't get to see them this year, but I'm playing this because this is a single they put out earlier in the year. But they also entered a pretty big Italian song contest. It was a big deal for them to get in there as artists singing Sicilian and also in the sort of hip-hop range as well. This is a tune called Nasubi, La Banalità del Male. Oh, how will I translate that one? But yes, just have a look.

So I should add that Nasubi is a Japanese comedian who in the 1990s decided to participate in one of the first reality television shows. So there you go. He entered a room for what he believed to be an audition and remained there for over a year, live on national television. And so there you go. And Hannah Arendt was a journalist who coined the concept of the banality of evil in the 1960s. She was struck covering the trial of Eichmann, the main deporter of Jews. So there's lots of stories here, but Honorat and Sochita are a fantastic bunch of guys, and have different lead singers every now and then, so hopefully I'll get to see them next time. Anyway, stay tuned for next episode of The Vibe Consultant, and I think who's there? Is that Tilda? Yes, Tilda's here. Thanks for Therese and Leah for looking after the show and obviously doing the same that they do all the time. And I'll be back in a couple of weeks' time. So ciao for now. Stay tuned for more music on 3CR.

0: Welcome back to 3CR Community Radio, 8:55 AM on your dial. Listening to The Vibe Consultant. It's a show of eclectic music of various kinds. My name's Tildo. Big thanks to Joseph Malignaggi, the prodigal son. He's returned. Another fun little ep of Music Sans Frontières. Today, we're going to be looking at all the different music over the last 30-odd years, 31, of the various adaptations of Ghost in the Shell. We've just come off a really wicked adaptation by Science Saru, 10-episode adaptation. It rules. It rules a lot. Going to be playing some of that. Going to be playing all kinds of things, but we cannot get too far ahead of ourselves. We must talk about the phase of the moon. We are at a waxing crescent phase at the moment. Going to hit the half moon on Friday, I understand. So yeah, time and momentum we're picking up. Also coming into the vernal equinox, which is kind of like the half moon of the Earth, you know. So it's a time of you know, accretion, a little bit of momentum. So yeah, I don't know. Pick it up. Not in a scar way if you want, or just in a productivity way. Who could say? And also, the moon's currently in Scorpio. It's a feeling of, like, I don't know, strong passion, strong emotions. We might be looking out there for some intensity, some genuine connection with others. Don't waste time with the people who got that superficial thing going on with you, you know? Like, I don't know, dig into some real feels here. Do you want to jump on? We've got a special guest in the station today. Hey, we got Lou. How you doing?
1: Hi, I'm Lou. Yes, I'm good. Yeah. I'm just contemplating my Scorpio influence on my life.
0: Yeah, they're good. I love them. My brother's a Scorpio. Got some good Scorpios around. Like Joe Malignaggi himself, a fellow Scorpio.
1: I'm guessing though they're a water sign, so as a fire sign possibly.
0: Hey, we need balance in all things. Anyway, we are going to open up with a couple of tracks from the first adaptation of Ghost in the Shell by Shiro Masamune. Woo. This film was called Ghost in the Shell from 1995, directed by Mamoru Oshii, and it rules a lot. And yeah, if you've never watched this show, I would say that the fantastic place to start is that film. It's
1: yes,
0: all-time classic, gorgeous, you know, back when they used to make them like that, you know. Anyway, this one's called Making of Cyborg, and yeah, I don't know, it's nice. Check it out. We'll be back soon.

From September 15th to the 22nd, The Return, a play by Alaa Al-Qaisi, will tour theatres in Brunswick, Ballarat, Keysborough and Castlemaine. The Return is the story of Marwan Abu Samra, who awaits the return of his martyred daughters Nagam and Rozan. Through poetry, music and magical realism, the play explores grief, love and what it takes to remain human in the face of unimaginable loss. For more information and tickets, go to the Free Palestine Melbourne website or look for The Return on Humanitix. Free Palestine Melbourne is a 3CR supporter.

0: Welcome back to 3C Hot Gamers. You're listening to The Vibe Consultant. My name's Tilda. Today we're bringing you a whole bunch of music from the last 31 years of anime adaptations of Ghost in the Shell,
1: Kokaku Kidotai,
0: by Shiro Masamune. We just heard three tracks from the first two films, all composed by Kenji Kawai. What a monster, Kenji Kawai.
2: Yeah, I'm developing an appreciation. I hadn't stopped to listen to these tracks outside of the films.
0: Yeah, I'd say I took a while picking them because they're all great, but it's very like dark ambient kind of album. Like it's maybe not primetime radio play kind of stuff. It's, you know, set some candles and, you know, turn it up loud and like...
2: Yeah, you wouldn't think this was an action film.
0: Yeah, right?
2: Or
0: yeah.
2: Sci-fi.
0: Yeah, fantastic. The use of, you know, the choral stuff is, you know, just...
2: Stunning. I don't
0: know, so affective. But yeah, the tablas and some of those kind of gamelan elements, the kind of ritual kind of chime bell type stuff. It's all huge. So yeah, the first track we heard there was Making of Cyborg by Kenji Kawai. Then we heard Floating Museum, which is a bit more of like a synthy patty kind of thing. You were mentioning, you know, like some Blade Runner influence.
2: Yeah, Vangelis kind of.
0: Yeah. I was thinking like, I don't know, John Carpenter / Angelo Badalamenti kind of.
2: Terminator-y.
0: Yeah. Lots of fun. Then at the end there, we heard a track from the second Ghost in the Shell film in 2004 called Innocence. That track was called Kugutsu Uta Uramite Chiru. So Kugutsu, that's a puppet. It's a puppet song, Uta. And Uramite is kind of like a grudge, resentment kind of thing. Chiru, to like scatter, but they use that word kind of like in terms of leaves or blossoms falling kind of thing. It's like this, you know, beautiful scattering of resentment.
2: Ooh.
0: You've seen films at my place before.
2: Yes.
0: I've got a reasonably good stereo with a subwoofer.
2: Indeed.
0: I love watching that film very loud with all the bass. Can highly recommend it. A little bit better than what might be coming off your AM transmitter, I reckon. Do yourself a favor.
2: It's like soul food. I actually felt like my ears were eating a feast. I know that's weird, but it's also the memory. It's just fantastic scenery you're seeing in that moment of the film.
0: Oh, goodness. Yeah, it's a breathtaking film. A bit pretentious, I've got to say, like the dialogue. I love it. Like the characters who are usually kind of gruff, kind of like special agent kind of guys suddenly get, I don't know, possessed by Deleuze or someone and Baudrillard and start just speaking in complicated philosophical quotes. You've got to have a bit of patience for that kind of thing. Luckily, I love it. Maybe you'll love it too, listener at home. We're going to keep on moving. We've got so many tracks, but we're going to rewind a little bit to 2002-ish. 2004, I think, was when this song actually dropped. It's called Rise. It's composed by Yoko Kanno. You might know Yoko Kanno from such shows as Cowboy Bebop.
2: Yeah.
0: Banger soundtrack, that one. Friend of the show, Yoko Kanno. Also, one I've watched recently, Tenku no Escoflone, Vision of Escoflone. Yoko Kanno did that as well.
2: Oh, yeah.
0: Hard recommend. Anyway, this one's called Rise. It's the vocals are done by Ortega, who is a Russian kind of, I don't know, you'll hear it, operatic kind of vocalist kind of thing.
2: She's also like the biggest star in Russia.
0: She's great. Check it out right now. We got Rise with Yoko Kanno and Ortega.

CLDOA. We got FEB. We got CNN. We got BBC. And talking.

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0: Welcome back to 3CR. Listening to The Vibe Consultant. My name's Tilda, joined here by my dear friend Lou.
1: Hey.
0: Having fun?
1: Yeah, indeed.
0: Yeah, it's been a fun little time. We've been listening to a bunch of music from the various incarnations of the Ghost in the Shell fantastic series. There's been a new anime just wrapped up last week by Science Saru. It's great.
1: You were telling me it's basically the most closely original to the manga.
0: I've been reading the manga for the first time recently, like just as it's finished, and it's almost panel for panel, like just what happens. It's really, really faithful, which is interesting because, like, if listeners will cast their mind back to the start of the show, those Kenji Kawai tracks are quite somber. They're not really, like, describing a lot of action. What we've just been listening to from Yoko Kanno, it's a lot more like action kind of oriented kind of thing. That's from the standalone complex series started in 2002. And yeah, that's a lot more kind of shooty pow pow kind of stuff. Lots of fun. What happens? It's really, really faithful, which is interesting because, like, if listeners will cast their mind back to the start of the show, those Kenji Kawai tracks are quite somber. They're not really like describing a lot of action. What we've just been listening to from Yoko Kanno, it's a lot more like action kind of oriented kind of thing. That's from the standalone complex series in

0: the self reside, you know?
1: Yeah, all the politics, like it's heavily political, but it's also heavily philosophical.
0: Yeah.
1: That's in all of, yeah, if that's not in the version of Ghost in the Shell that you've seen,
0: yeah,
1: it was crap.
0: Yeah, ScarJo. Anyway, at the top of the block there, we heard Rise, composed by Yoko Kanno with Origa on the vocals. That was the opening to second gig, the second season of Ghost in the Shell Standalone Complex. Then we heard Run Rabbit Junk, which is kind of just the like, yeah, it's happening. The guys are doing the stuff. I love that track. It's so much fun. Vocalist on that is credited as Hide. It's not Hide, it's Hide. It's short for Hideyuki Takahashi. He's famous for doing a lot of vocals on openings to like tokusatsu shows like Ultraman or, you know, Power Rangers. It was originally called Super Sentai, you know, that kind of thing. Yep. You know, so a lot of fun on that one. And then we heard a track called Three Tops, which is a very jazzy kind of thing. I accidentally played the intro to it twice, but whatever, you know, you live and you learn. Much more like the Seatbelts kind of Cowboy Bebop
1: very
0: style
1: much.
0: Thing, you know. And these three songs, completely different genres, right? Yoko Kanno can do anything.
1: Anything.
0: And it feels authentic. She's a genius.
1: She is.
0: Yeah. Yeah. And then that final track, Breakthrough, it started off as quite a bit heavy techno kind of thing. You were saying square pusher, square pusher, this is square pusher.
1: Very much. 1999, baby.
0: And then we're ending on this like jazz fusion, Cassiopeia kind of like smooth but like fast and technical, like progressive jazz kind of thing. Just absolutely defies genres. Much like our gig on Sunday afternoon. Thank you to everyone who came along to the Vibe Consultant fundraiser.
1: Ooh.
0: We had such a blast. The bands there, Steppers, LXRP, Supermassive River Band, quite different. I don't know.
1: Like a approaches. Mashup.
0: It was a bit of a mashup, much like our programs here sometimes at the Vibe Consultant Eclectic Music Program. But especially Supermassive River Band, that was their first gig ever, and they just demolished it. They were great. We've got to bring them into the station at one point.
1: And do they sound like the Little River Band?
0: You have to find out for yourself.
1: Ah, damn.
0: Anyway, what is a fuchikoma? What is a tachikoma? What is an uchikoma? I don't know. Well, I do know, but we're going to hear an important message from the uchikomas. This one's from a little short at the end of Solid State Society, the standalone complex film that was released in 2006. And just ears up, listen.
2: さあ歌い上げていただきましょう。ハリマよりニーハ

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0: Sad to say it, gamers. 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Our time's basically up. At the top of this block, we were listening to Yuchikoma singing out their little desires and such. I'm not really sure about the title. I'm gonna have to figure out what to call that when I... They're gonna win Bato-san's love, I know that much. Then after that, we heard from Cornelius, who did the great bulk of the soundtrack for Ghost in the Shell Arise. It's like probably one of the lesser, definitely far from the worst. There have been some bad Ghost in the Shells.
1: But I don't think I've seen it, so yeah.
0: Yeah, check it out. If you like Ghost in the Shell, I say check it out. It's got a fantastic soundtrack. Cornelius is all over it. That one was called Ghost in the Shell Arise, which, yeah, great. And then after that, we heard Jibun ga inai, like, I'm not myself, I don't exist.
1: I don't exist, yeah.
0: Which, like, I don't know, thematically interesting. Ooh, by nice. Salyu X Salyu. That's Salyu's. She's a singer, and that's her pseudonym, yeah. Her alias. I doubt Salyu is her real name either. Let's transvestigate this.
1: Oh, yeah, no, you can look her up as Salyu, yeah. On Discord.com.
0: But a lot of fun. Right now we're listening to King Gnu, friends of the show King Gnu. They've been played on a bunch of my otaku-filled shows recently, known from the Jujutsu Kaisen intros, which, yeah, they rule. And this one's from the new Science Saru adaptation. It's fantastic. It's, like, absolutely fantastic. The first episode, I was doing a standing ovation in my lounge room, yelling, "We are so back. We are so back." Which we are. It's fantastic. We're going to hear one more song on the way out. It's going to be called Blue. And it's by Millennium. Actually, we're going to get about 30 seconds of that song, which is sad. But this is the outro song to that. Coming up in just a moment, we've got the Celtic Folk Show with Anne McAllister. It's a repeat this week, but I'm sure for all you Celtic folk heads out there, you'll love it. We're going to be back in a week. Elysian's going to be in the hot seat. I'm going to be back in 3 weeks. Thanks a lot for joining me today, Lou.
1: Fun. Thanks for having me.
0: It's been a lot of fun. And yeah, here comes the Celtic Folk Show.
2: 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The following show is a repeat and may contain some out-of-date information.

0: Hello, you're very welcome to the Celtic Folk Show. Anne McAllister is my name. You're tuned to 3CR Community Radio. That was Jerry O'Connor on fiddle and Niall Hannah accompanying him on guitar. And they played three tunes that come under the collective title of Last Night's Joy, which is the title of the CD too.
1: They're afraid to use their name. They're afraid to use their name. When it comes to social media, they're afraid to use their name. Beware of self-styled patriots who hate all refugees and gays. They're prepared to spill anyone's blood for Ireland, as long as it's not theirs. They say they're not afraid of anything, yet they never can explain why, when it comes to social media, they're afraid to use their name. They're ready for the fight and they're ready for the war. They're ready around the clock with vicious, hateful, threatening turns of phrase on Twitter, Telegram and TikTok. They parade around like peacocks, but they never can explain why, when it comes to social media, they're afraid to use their name. They claim to represent us with no contact, name or face. They hide behind their fake accounts like cowardly looking snowflakes. Consumed by hatred and resentment, they play that trolling game. But when it comes to social media, they're afraid to use their name. They're afraid to use their name. They're afraid to use their name. When it comes to social media, they're afraid to use their name.

0: You're listening to the Celtic Folk Show. Thanks for tuning in. That was Gillian Boucher, and she played fiddle, and she was accompanied by Bob McNeil. They played three tunes. I don't know if they're jigs or reels, because I'm too dumb to know that, and they don't tell me in the liner notes. But they're all contemporary tunes. So they were Mountain Road No. 2, composed by Martin Mulvihill, The Abbey Leash, composed by Sean Ryan, and The Salvation, composed by Simon Bradley. Before them, it was Gerry O'Connor again on fiddle, and he was accompanied on guitar by Seamus, whose surname I haven't written down, and I can't remember what it is. O'Dowd, that's right, Seamus O'Dowd on guitar. And Gerry himself also played banjo, and they were playing polkas, the American polka and the Kingdom Coming polka. And first up, Snowflakes is the title of the song. It was written by Martin Lee, or actually it was spoken voice, wasn't it? Yeah. Anyway, the words were written by Martin Lee and they were spoken by Christy Moore.
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That was Marina Califf. I usually play her singing songs for you, but she can play the whistle fairly well, or as well as she can sing, can't she? She played Two Reels, Ormond Sound and The Torn Jacket. In the middle there, it was the voice of Lisa O'Neill. She was accompanied on concertina by Cormac Begley. And I'll read you, the title of the song is A Year Shy of Three, but I'll read you what Lisa has to say in the liner notes. This originated as a piece of poetry I wrote in collaboration with the National Gallery of Ireland in response to a painting by Frederick William Burton called The Aran Fisherman's Drowned Child. I had read that among many superstitions, the island people once believed that if a child died by drowning, that this was an unnatural death and that the child must have been taken by some otherworldly entity. Perhaps the fairies. First up, two hornpipes, Galway Bay and Drunken Sailor. Kevin Burke played fiddle and Nicholas Quimener played, what did he play? I can't, guitar, yeah.

That was Mary Custy playing fiddle. I'm not sure who played the guitar. She played two tunes, McMahon's Favourite and Rambling Pitchfork. In the middle of the bracket, it was Breege Murphy with her own composition, I Know Your Name. And then first up, Francis Broglie, and I'm pretty sure he wrote that too, H-Block's song.

That was Colin Farrell playing his own compositions, Heidi's Eyes, The Mighty Miss Molly and Sophie's Smile. And Heidi, Miss Molly and Sophie are all dogs. First up, it was June Tabor. I'm not sure who wrote the song, but the title was or is If My Love Loves Me. That's all I have time for, just as well, because I'm getting tongue-tied. I'll be back next week. Take care. Free Palestine.

0: Welcome to Tuesday Home Time with Jan Bartlett. 2 hours of current affairs with Radio 3CR. Thanks to Anne McAllister for her Celtic Folk Show. And coming up after Tuesday Home Time, Done by Law, presented by lawyers from the Federation of Community Legal Centres. So stay tuned either on analogue, 8:55 a.m, digital, 3CR, online, streaming for a week, or podcast through 3cr.org.au. Today, a victory for freedom of political expression, a win for press freedom. The case by the Zionist lobby against freelance journalist Mary Kostakidis dropped. We'll hear Mary's speech at the end of the two-year campaign against her. Hiba Farah is an executive member of APAN, Australia-Palestine Advocacy Network, and she'll share her thoughts on the belated moves against some of the illegal settlers, colonists, in the West Bank of Palestine, and what Australia should be doing as well. Part two of the Gene Ethics interview with the executive director of the Gene Ethics Network, Bob Phelps. Human rights activist Peter Murphy on the upcoming trial of the Vice President of the Philippines, Sara Duterte, and her impeachment trial in the Senate there, as well as his visit to Zimbabwe. The President of the Medical Association for the Prevention of War, Dr. Sue Wareham, and the Wall of Tears exhibition in Western Australia, and the reaction of two Jewish members of Parliament to it being aired at Parliament and anywhere, I'd imagine. And finally, John Lander from IPAN, Independent Peaceful Australia Network. It's the National Day of Action next Sunday, the 20th of September, against AUKUS, the US Alliance, and for Justice with Peace. And there'll be an action on Sunday, the 20th of September, outside the Consulate for the United States in St Kilda Road, Melbourne, and you'll hear all about that. So that's the program for today. I do hope that you can stay tuned for the whole 2 hours, and if not, you can always revert to streaming or podcasting. But, as always, let's hear it from Mr. Kevin Healy and see what sort of a satirical week he's had.
1: A week, Jan, listener, when His Most Gracious Majesty's home country placed bans on trading with West Bank settlers, terrifying and displacing and murdering the non-land non-people. Somewhat token, but important. Accusing them of terrorism and ethnic cleansing with no stronger proof than terrorism and ethnic cleansing, which the terrorism and ethnic cleansing we hear and see on some telenewsers is obviously an illusion, because Zion immediately accused His Most Gracious Majesty's home country government of blatant lies and sent their East Jerusalem ambassador packing. But then Canada and France, who also mistook terrorism and ethnic cleansing for terrorism and ethnic cleansing, joined in, while Denmark, Finland, Iceland, Ireland, Norway, Poland, Portugal, Spain and Sweden showed they too had been fooled by the evidence. Thus, our very own courageous socialists were asked if True Blue Aussie would support our former mother country and risk upsetting our great father country protector, the US of the UN of the US of the world, along with our very, very, very close friend Zion. We support a two-state solution, Big Supremo Anthony Albanese reassured us. Yes, but will True Blue Aussie take action over the illegal settlements? I just said we support a two-state solution. But Anthony, your very close friend Benjamin, not another Yahoo, says there will never be a state of Palestine. We support a two-state solution. But on top of Zion declaring there will never be a Palestinian state, these settlements make a two-state solution impossible. We support a two-state solution. So will Trubler Wazzy join these other countries in boycotting the settlements, the ethnic cleansing, the terrorism, the murders? We believe in a two-state solution. Thank you, Anthony. A pleasure. This bottomless courage also displayed as big economic guru Jim Chalmers' capital announced further watering down of his tax on family trusts. We've commented on the problems they face, having to spend heaps of their not-so-hard-earned to rearrange their business so they can continue to enjoy not paying tax. But altruistic Jim, aware of their problems, mainly due to the screaming and yelling and lobbying, took pity and saved them the heaps. But meanwhile, the tax department has devised ways of extracting some taxes from the great tech giants, while Anthony also announced plans to make them a touch more accountable for their addictive damage, leading the US of its biggest tech lobby group to warn this could drive the digital giants from investing here in all these wonderful power and water-guzzling data centres. My God, wouldn't that be a tragedy? And they said it might upset US of big supremo Donald Trump or the poor, who's pretty hard to upset. So if Donald tells us it's outrageous to tax profits made in Trubler Wazzy, what would you do, we asked Anthony. I would display my usual courage, so you'd cave in. I would display my usual courage. Have you thought any more about the West Bank boycott? We support the two-state solution. Speaking of two, the property industry held a two-day conference last week in a caring attempt to solve the so-called housing crisis. The homeless, renters, mortgagees, represented by the big banks who have their interests at heart. But sadly, having to report the problem could drag on for years, thanks to taxes, planning laws, construction costs, population growth. Even, they said, the fallout from Donald and Benjamin's war on evil Iran. Not sure how that got in there, but we need supply, supply, supply, and a bit of corporate welfare would not go astray. But tough question, listener. As the great practitioners and beneficiaries of the real estate industry got together, did they, one, suggest the billions the government spends on housing should go directly to public housing, two, not even consider public housing, or three, no, the government billions should go to them? Tough one. But one agent did display his soft side, a bloke called Damien Cooley, real name of Cooley Auctions. Young people, Damien advised and bemoaned, are spending far too much on eating out and or going out with their friends and should stay home and save that money for a house. Feckless spendthrifts, stay home and give it to Damien. On which a headline this week that probably needs no discussion. Rich given low score for generosity. Goodness, just when we thought. One philanthropist said, even the mega wealthy don't think they're wealthy enough, displaying ignorance of the very nature of the greatest little economic order of them all. Definitely not ignorant. Shine lawyers who took a class action against another good corporate citizen, AMP, for another massive profit, accused of slugging customers with excessive premiums. About 10,000 slug customers joined the case and won a proposed $29 million settlement, of which the four lead applicants will receive $20,000. Some others $10,000, and the majority as much as a massive $63. While of the $29 million, the lawyers will settle for a mere $22 million. And who says the rich aren't generous? Many years ago, social work students on placement with a group called PEST, People for Environmentally Sustainable Transport, studied public transport options in Melton, and there weren't many, an occasional bus, an occasional V-line train, and years later, Melton, now much larger, nothing has changed. Despite being promised electrification every state election, the socialists have extended the station to cater for 9-car V-line trains, which will turn up sometime, but all is well. the caring business class, Hayseed and Sheepshed Coalition, has promised hybrid trains capable of operating with or without electricity. Its supremo and would-be state supremo, Jess will promise the world, son, announcing, "These trains will take people to where they want to go." Gee, is she on the ball? Although, which bit of that might be considered redundant? Like, just how many people catch trains to go where they don't want to go? I think it's fair to say a fairly large percentage, like, say, 100%, catch a train to go where they do want to go. Thanks for giving me your seat. Where are you going? No idea. But doesn't it warm the cockles of our hearts to know the caring business class so cares about the people of the western suburbs? Well, all suburbs. They've also promised to cap the tolls on our privatised road system to $50 a week, a mere $90 million a year added to the state debt they say is out of control. A delightful little subsidy to that needy corporate citizen, transfer your wealth urban. Given this will then encourage more cars, one, the 90 mil will soon explode, and two, public transport will continue to suffer, inadequately taking people to where they want to go. But as a positive, transfer your wealth will argue for even more private roads to solve the problem of the last private road, asking for nothing more for its generosity than more corporate welfare and yet another extension of its contract. Should, this is purely hypothetical, very, very purely hypothetical, a pliable state government reject the offer, poor Transfer Your will have no choice but to sue the public purse for billions. But don't worry. Like Eartha Kitt's Lola, whatever Transfer Your wants, Transfer Your gets. Getting in on the act, the Her Most Gracious Majesty's Land Government up north, the caring business class, Hayseed and Sheepshed Coalition Government, after abandoning the previous socialist government's renewable energy target, has now abandoned a plan to replace its diesel bus fleet with a locally manufactured electric fleet, instead calling tenders for 630 diesel buses, along with their carcinogenic, tiny and highly dangerous particulates, describing the electric proposal half-baked, half-baked. Now there's a decisive argument against protecting Mother Earth. Speaking of more than half-baked planet, our Minister for Environmental Pollution, Murray Swatz, the Environment, retorted brilliantly the diesel fleet would be no cheaper. Although his concern might have carried a bit more sincerity if they hadn't just approved an extension of another Her Most Gracious Majesty's Land coal mine for many decades. And what perspicacity. Well, we expect nothing less from our forces of law and order, this copper commenting on the tobacco wars and calls for the excise to be lowered so people can get the legal tender sticks cheaper. At the moment, the copper informed us, like, you know, like, the incentive for them is the economic incentive. Good God, who would have thought? And here were we, thinking their sole concern was the health of their customers, particularly given a University of Auckland study released last week that puppers of a popular illicit brand enjoyed the health benefits of high levels of tin, indium, cesium, arsenic, cadmium, lead, and radioactive uranium, and that's before you get to the nicotine. What excitement Friday's US of so-called football here in the 52nd state. Absolutely no idea why anyone would want to watch it, despite the hysteria hyped up by Lord Rupert of Wapping and the mainstream media, except I suggest for chronic insomniacs, because it would be the ideal cure. Finally, commemorations of 9/11 terrorist attacks, that's using the US of E's, 9/11 terrorist attacks, September 11, 1973, when US of terrorism in cahoots with fascist General Pinochet of Shit murdered the elected Chilean supremo Salvador Allende, preluding years of murder, torture, disappearances and displacements. the USO, which says the victims of slaughter, destruction, genocide and starvation, of terrorism at the hands of its very, very, very close friend Zion, are the terrorists. Good afternoon.
2: 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It collects, curates and distributes key lessons and resources from progressive movements from around Australia and across the globe. The library includes over 1,400 resources covering campaign strategy, community organising, activist history, digital campaigning, justice, equity, diversity and inclusion, and much, much more. It's free to access the library, so check out the collection at www.commonslibrary.org.
0: The federal court proceedings against former SBS newsreader and current freelance journalist Mary Costakidis over a social media post concerning Israel have ended with the consent of both parties. This is Mary speaking outside the court. Zionist legal proceedings against me have been withdrawn after a 2-year battle. This is a win for every Australian who values our democratic right to freedom of political expression. Zionist zealotry has had to beat a retreat from what was going to be a highly damaging trial. I have spent 2 years doing nothing but preparing my defence in a case aimed at silencing me, a case that would have cost the average Australian their home. I want to thank my fellow Australians who recognise the significance of what we stood to lose, stood with me, and stepped up to assist me to launch my defence. The purpose of journalism is to get to the truth, fearlessly, and to hold power to account. This is a win for press freedom, which has prevailed. I wish to thank my legal team, XD Law, led by Mark Davis, assisted by Jack Vaughan, and the formidable Sherry Amiri, assisted by Richard Reynolds, who took on board the full national and international dimensions that the case warranted, and my husband for his unflinching moral clarity. Watching a people live stream their own genocide while the international community responsible for creating this mess offers the victims sympathy and the perpetrators bombs, diplomatic cover and impunity has been disgusting. Thank you to the Jewish and Israeli people all over the world raging against this in recognition our common humanity trumps any form of tribalism. Australia must stop disregarding the orders of the International Court of Justice, which were clear. We are obliged under international law to take meaningful action to prevent genocide in Palestine and to do all in our power to bring about an end to apartheid. Hypocrisy, double standards and a lack of courage are aiding the destruction of a framework intended to protect against the worst excesses of state power. And that was Mary Costakidis.
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0: In recent days, 12 Western countries announced a ban on goods from illegal settlements in the occupied West Bank, and the Albanese government announced moves towards further sanctions against Israel. What do these measures by Australia and other countries do to end their complicity in the ethnic cleansing, apartheid, and obligations under the Genocide Convention? To discuss these issues, I spoke with Heba Farah from APAN, Australia-Palestine Advocacy Network. Heba, first, these new measures that Penny Wong announced last week. What is your opinion as to how they will assist the Palestinian people in the West Bank under siege from settlers who are supported by the IDF?
1: I think what Australia should be doing, not what they're saying they're doing at the moment, I think Australia needs to join the UK, France and Canada and other countries to prohibit trade with illegal settlements. But it cannot end there. Australia should expand sanctions to the political, financial and corporate actors enabling settlement expansion. I think what they need more than anything is to ensure that Australian public money is not invested in unlawful settlement activities, strengthening defence trade controls, so Australian weapons, components or services cannot contribute to serious violations of international law, and take meaningful action to prevent Australian complicity in genocide. The war crimes and crimes against humanity that are taking place at the moment in Palestine. Australia has already joined international statements condemning E1 and warning companies about the legal and reputational risks of involvement. We now need policy to match those warnings.
0: But these illegal settlements have been going on for years and years and years. They're not talking about those settlements, are they?
1: No, they're not. I think what we are trying, they're talking about E1. We want every single illegal settlement to be in that sort of framework as well, where there are any sort of trade with them should be prohibited. Recognition and condemnation mean very little if Australian money, trade or weapon can still contribute to the conduct we say we oppose.
0: And also the fact that these settlements are not there of their own volition. A lot of them have been sent there by the Israeli government, and they are supporting these settlers in their punishment of the Palestinians who are on their own land.
1: 100%. You can even see it with your own eyes. You can see the videos of settlers attacking Palestinians while Israeli soldiers are standing like bystanders and not moving to stop it and enforce the law and stop these criminals from committing these crimes. So, yeah, the Israeli military is part of the whole problem inside the West Bank, where they stand there and do nothing really to stop it from continuing.
0: And we're not talking about all the house demolitions and the ripping up of the olive trees and the lemon trees, all that, these things going on. They continue daily in the West Bank.
1: They continue daily. There's pogroms. You can see all these homes, the Palestinian homes that are set on fire. Children on their way to school being harassed and attacked sometimes, women, elderly, journalists, medics being stopped from going to aid people that need help. It's a whole system that needs to be sanctioned, really.
0: You mentioned corporations and financial institutions who support Israel. It's not just the government, and it's individuals. And a lot of money must be coming out of the pockets of philanthropists here in Australia and all through Europe and America, which are also propping up the regime in Israel.
1: 100%. You're right, Janet. That's right.
0: So what can be done about that? They're not going to stop funding.
1: I think it's important in the light of the proposed bans by the UK and other countries, it's important to see that there is an important and overdue shift from words to consequences in some way. And they are saying simply that settlements are illegal under international law, something that everyone has known for ages, but now they're saying it out loud. And they're saying that countries should not be helping to sustain them through trade. And the furious response from Israel and opposition from the United States should not deter Australia or other countries from joining the international response. International law cannot be a principle that powerful states invoke when it serves their interests and disregard when it becomes inconvenient.
0: Some people seem to be hopeful that if Netanyahu loses the election in November, that things will change. What's your opinion on that?
1: I think it's a whole system, Janet. I think it's a whole system. Netanyahu will go, but whoever is going to replace Netanyahu, if Israel is not held accountable for the atrocities it has committed, for the genocide that took place, it means they're given a green light for whoever is going to replace Netanyahu to continue with these crimes. So I think the answer to your question is, if Israel is not held accountable for the crimes it has committed over the years, then it doesn't really matter who's going to be in power. They're going to continue this systematic erasure of the Palestinian people from their land.
0: It used to be that Gaza, the tension was on Gaza, ignoring or not so much on the West Bank, but now it seems to be the reverse, where the tension is on the West Bank and genocide continues in Gaza.
1: I think what's happening at the moment, and I think what Israel is doing and has done for years, is it sustains its occupation and its suffocation of the Palestinian presence in Palestine in various ways. So it would be committing a genocide in Gaza, and there is enough light shed by the media in a way on it, while in the backyard, it's doing other atrocities, committing other atrocities in the West Bank, in the dark. And then when the lens moves from Gaza towards the West Bank, a slow burning genocide continues in Gaza. And people are still being killed day in and day out. And I think that is what Israel counts on, is that our attention shifts from one direction to the other direction while the killing is still happening elsewhere in Palestine. I think when you look at the picture, whether it is West Bank, Jerusalem, Gaza, the whole of Palestine is living an ongoing, slow-burning genocide, not only in Gaza, in the West Bank as well.
0: It must disturb you when you know that Australian citizens are actually and have been going to Israel to fight for the Israeli government against your people.
1: Of course. Of course, it is something that breaks the heart of every, not only every Palestinian Australian, every person that believes in human rights, in international law, everyone that believes in justice, when they see that these people choose to go and fight and kill our children in Palestine and come back and walk around in our streets as if they're ordinary citizens. It's heartbreaking to think that we have this double standard in dealing with people that have committed actual war crimes in Gaza, and then we become so strict in allowing a comedian from coming to Australia and speaking only because he spoke out about Palestine. There is a double standard, definitely, in dealing with this matter.
0: And then another double standard with the allowing of the IDF personnel, including people, say, fighters in Gaza who took part in the Sydney Marathon.
1: This was, I think that's It's a scar that will continue to remind us of the double standard. And not only because us as Palestinians are hurt by that, these people should not be stepping foot in Australia because they are criminals. You wouldn't want criminals to come and walk the streets of Australia. You would not want a criminal that went and committed crimes against humanity to come and be around our children and around other people that are running in a family-friendly marathon.
0: Finally, Heba, can you explain the red line legislation package which is going to Parliament here in Australia?
1: So next week, we are taking the red line package to Parliament. It's a package of bills designed to put binding legal guardrails around Australian trade, public investment, defence trade and corporate conduct where there is a risk of genocide, war crimes, crimes against humanity or illegal occupation. And importantly, these are universal laws. They are not about creating one rule for one state. They are established. We are sort of working on establishing the same red lines wherever serious breaches of international law occur. One of those bills would prevent trade with illegal settlements. So at the very moment, countries including the UK, as I said to you, France and Canada are moving in this direction. Australian parliamentarians will have legislation before them that allows Australia to act too.
0: Who is introducing the legislation?
1: So we've got a number of members of parliament. We've got David Pocock, Lydia Thorpe and Sophie Scumps.
0: Are you confident that a decent number of parliamentarians will actually support this package?
1: I am hoping that the human inside every parliamentarian would win and know that by voting for it, they are creating a framework for the future that would not allow any country that commit war crimes to do any trade with Australia. Red lines turn, we are concerned, into Australia will not arm it, fund it, or profit from it.
0: If you had an audience with Penny Wong or Albanese, what were the main messages that you would bring with you?
1: Well, the first thing I would tell them is that Gaza has shown what happens when governments hide behind discretion while weapons, money and trade continues to flow. Australia needs to have laws that make one thing unmistakably clear. We must never arm, fund or profit from genocide, war crimes or illegal occupation.
0: Thank you so much for today.
1: Thank you, Janet.
0: I've been speaking with Heba Farah, who is an executive member of APAN, Australian Palestine Advocacy Network.
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3: 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When we say from the river to the sea, Palestine will be free, that does not mean that we are going to get rid of the Jews from that land. We are saying there's going to be one state of Palestine, the historic Palestine, where the Jews and the Christians and the Muslims can live side by side peacefully.
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0: And to the second part of our monthly talk with Executive Director of the Gene Ethics Network, Bob Phelps. Biological warfare. Who's fighting whom?
1: Well, behind the scenes, a lot of people are getting prepared, despite the fact that there is a convention against biological warfare agents. Countries have been looking for wriggle room in the system and have continued to develop vaccines and the detective methods for various hypothetical pathogens that might be used as biological warfare agents. And originally the race was between the Soviet Union and America, of course, but various other countries have been setting up level four biosecurity labs in order to explore the possibilities of using pathogens on battlefields. There's even a major report out of the UK, which the Germans were involved with as well. Their militaries say that biological warfare agents are a real possibility and threat for the future. If we start spreading these things around, who knows, we might be creating new pandemics of organisms that either haven't existed before, because synthetic biology is now creating things from scratch which have not been in nature, microorganisms, including pathogens. It really is spelled out, I suppose, in the debate about what caused the COVID-19, whether the SARS-CoV-2 virus actually came out of a laboratory doing research in Wuhan. The debate about that is still going on, particularly in the USA, where there were many collaborators with that particular lab doing so-called gain-of-function research, where the researchers deliberately make pathogens more virulent and more able to be transmitted from person to person or from animal to animal in order to see what the potentiality is.
0: And what happens at the laboratory near or at Geelong in Victoria?
1: Really good question. It is focusing on similar kinds of issues. Really what goes on in there is hard to say, but from a public point of view. But it's a level four laboratory. There's talk now of spending, I think, something of the order of $1 billion to upgrade it, because it's rather an elderly facility. And of course, you've got to try to ensure that there are no leaks or mishaps. And even in a laboratory like that, there have been from time to time documented escapes and other incidents that don't really bear thinking about. There has been some gain-of-function research done in Australia. No harm done. The National Health and Medical Research Council was alerted after the COVID pandemic, did a survey in Australia, and I think they found about three or four different projects that had been run without anybody really noticing. Fortunately, nothing adverse had occurred.
0: Just wondering why this facility is in Australia. Are there similar ones in comparable countries?
1: Oh, all over the place, and they're increasing in number as well. So that's why I think at the moment there is now talk about taking a much more precautionary approach and trying to have the international agreement about biological warfare agents actually complied with, because secret research that isn't accountable to the public, wherever it happens in the world, is really not acceptable. We've already got other existential threats to humanity without creating a situation where we might inadvertently create more pathogens and more global pandemics similar to COVID-19 coming out of laboratories. We've just got to take a lot more precautionary approach. Really, the public needs to ask, do we really need or want these kinds of high-risk experiments done when we know nothing about them and we can't see any possible benefit from them either?
0: I know this is probably outside your remit, but AI and the data centres that are springing up all over the world, absolutely huge installations. Some people are worried, or many people are worried, and voice their concerns as a threat to humanity. You wouldn't go as far as that?
1: Well, it's hard to say at this point, I think. I mean, everybody's using it. If you Google, it'll give you AI automatically. You know, this ChatGPT and a whole host of other things using artificial intelligence. What its potential is, who knows? But I think about the actual facilities that are being built and are now contentious. We have here in Melbourne a proposal in the Green Wedges in the West, a proposal to build these facilities. And that certainly needs to be argued out very strenuously, that these companies, which are now strutting across the world, either taking or buying up cheap land, and also the underpaid people to run these places, that needs to be really very thoroughly examined, I think. But the other side of it, from our point of view, is that the new developments in synthetic biology that I was alluding to a moment ago about creating new virus and bacteria from scratch, from the chemicals and the DNA involved, and putting together potentially new pathogens, that will be assisted by artificial intelligence, which appears to have the capacity to imagine all sorts of things that humans haven't even thought about so far. At the moment, it's just plagiarism. They're pretty much using what's already been published, but it also seems to have the potential to go out there and think of new things in the way of designing new living organisms, new pharmaceuticals that have never been dreamed of before, and a whole variety of other things. On the spurious claims that this is going to make our lives better and we're really going to love this, that's, of course, coupled with surveillance. You talk on your phone now and suddenly on your computer you've got ads for the thing you were talking about. You know, it's just kind of mind-boggling. Although we've had cyberspace now for 50 years and we've been coping with it and living with it and knowing that there were computers somewhere that are running the whole show, now suddenly this boom in setting up new computers for artificial intelligence right across the world. What is it going to be used for? What are the consequences going to be? These are real debates that we really need to have, because the czars of the cyberspace, the billionaires and now trillionaires who are running the show, appear to be pretty low on ethics and moral responsibility and accountability. Our governments, on our behalf, need to argue these things out with us involved about just what does society want from the so-called intelligence that's now being given to us through machines.
0: And there are more concerns too. I'm thinking of the workers in these facilities, their health and safety, and potentially the people living in the areas, because they are being built not that far away from housing estates. And then there's the environmental issue of the use of water and electricity, and we don't know what else they're going to use either, do we really?
1: Well, water and electricity will be two critical things, and of course water is now one of the scarcest commodities in the world. Fresh water is a problem just for domestic and other use, let alone industrial use, around the world. People are living in deserts. This should be a global concern, that machines are now going to start gobbling up a whole lot more water. Of course, we've also seen in relation to the droughts in Europe that a number of nuclear power reactors have had to be closed because they haven't had enough water to keep them cool. And if they don't keep them cool, then we're in serious trouble. There are a whole lot of complex questions about where and why we would actually allow these centres to be built. Certainly, the current very robust debate in Western Melbourne is spot on. It should be asking, do we want to give this land over? There'll be very few jobs created. These huge facilities will be demanding water and electricity. Are we going to continue to generate that electricity from coal and gas, creating more carbon in the atmosphere, or are we going to really get on with becoming renewable? These are enormous issues. They're all interconnected, and we need some very inspirational thinking about them. At some point, we need to say no. Society doesn't need or want that, and the costs, hazards, and the risks far outweigh the benefits. You know, that's the debate we need about everything before new technologies arrive. We need to have a mechanism for ensuring that they're properly evaluated, not just driven by dollars. And in fact, genetics has been arguing for a long time that we need a federal organization that has the job of evaluating, and the risks far outweigh the benefits. You know, that's the debate we need about everything before new technologies arrive. We need to have a mechanism for ensuring that they're properly evaluated, not just driven by dollars. And in fact, genetics has been arguing

0: whether the power is going to come from fossil fuels or renewables?
1: Well, that's, of course, part of the mix. And certainly Australia, and particularly Australian households, have been brilliant at picking up the new technologies and deploying them. And now the electricity grid is in trouble because so much electricity is being generated all over the place on people's roofs. What we see there, I think, and which is missing, is that there's not much of a debate about what's happening to our countryside, where huge wind farms and solar panel arrays are being erected. There'll be no requirement once those things go defunct in maybe 30 years' time about who will take away that infrastructure, because there is no requirement on the companies to ensure that the farmland, which is being taken over to build these huge resources, will be left in the state that it was originally, with the windmills and the solar arrays gone, because the companies that are doing this work are $2 shelf companies. A lot of them may just walk away and leave us with the mess to pick up afterwards. And the other issue, of course, is that we're not producing the power where it's needed. We've still got to have these huge power lines going across the countryside. Farmers are trying to resist having these intrusions onto their farms without too much success. We ought to be asking of the companies that have their huge factories, like Amazon, for instance, with their distribution centres and their factories and storage facilities. Every one of those should be required to have solar panels on their roofs and to be consuming their own electricity where it is generated, not bringing it in from some remote place in the country with all the impacts that that implies. These are debates we need to have. We need our governments to be engaged in a thoughtful way, not in the heavy-handed way that they so often are these days, because the so-called public-private partnerships are really the socialisation of the losses. The taxpayer pays for the losses and the development, and the private industry, the corporations, and the billionaires carry off the loot at the end. These are really important issues, I think, that we need to have a thoroughgoing understanding and debate about.
0: Great to talk to you again, Bob, and we covered quite a few issues today.
1: We did. And if anybody wants to know, Genethics is currently seeking new board members. And if anybody's interested, they could contact me or come through our website to inquire about joining Genethics and perhaps serving as a board member if people have got the skills and interest and time to spend on ensuring that genetic engineering and other technologies are managed very well and hopefully banned.
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0: Palestinians fight. It's all our fight because it's a fight not just about land. It's about a fight for freedom.
1: Everybody should be standing here today saying, free Palestine.
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5: Do not worry about my security, because I've already spoken to someone. I said, if I am killed, killed BBM, Lisa Arantena, and Markin Ramazeds. No joke, no joke. November.

0: 2024. And how could there have been any doubt that this brazen statement by Vice President Sara Duterte almost 2 years ago was most likely illegal? But it took until August 2026 for the Department of Justice to say so, and for a warrant of arrest to be issued on the 4th of September. The Vice President faced court on September the 5th, failed in her bid to have the warrant of arrest withdrawn or delayed, and instead paid bail, US$1,915 on each charge, was fingerprinted and then released. We're talking about the Philippines with human rights activist Peter Murphy, who is the chairperson of the International Coalition for Human Rights in the Philippines. Two issues there, Peter, in those two paragraphs.
1: Sara Duterte was arrested on the 4th of September on a charge of grave threats to the lives of the President, the Speaker of the House of Representatives, and the President's wife. This happened in November 2024. It strikes one that the police and the prosecuting authorities in the Philippines would have certainly recognised that this was a actionable claim that Sara Duterte had made back then. But it took almost 2 years for them to lay the charge. So the question is that justice delayed. First of all, why did that happen, and why was the arrest now? Since I've sent out any other alerts on this matter, the former Speaker of the House, who was one of the targets of that threat, was arrested on the 7th of September on charges of plunder involving, for Australians, $166 million in kickbacks from flood mitigation projects. To me, again, that's another question of the timing. We're witnessing a very dramatic clash between the interests of the Marcos family and the Duterte family, all still within the framework of law and the Constitution, apparently, but the timing suggests that there's a sort of tactical battle going on. Much more would happen. But on a larger frame, I think the Filipino people are seeing the sort of top-level people in the political structure being exposed for, enormous crimes. And so the sort of sense of no, there's no law really at work, or there's one law for the rich and one for the poor, is very, very strong in this current situation.
0: Well, it's been a long time coming, hasn't it, when you think about present incumbents and the past ones over many, many decades?
1: Yes. It's some sort of compacting of history here, because Ferdinand Marcos was notorious for plundering the country, and his wife, Imelda Marcos, was also notorious, and the Speaker of the House is a relative of Imelda Marcos, so from that family in Leyte. They're a very, very powerful family in Philippines social life. It may well be that it's all catching up, but I think we all need to just take a pause and realise that, in a way, this is all being managed. I think we can see that the President, Ferdinand Marcos Jr., is sort of somehow or other throwing a few people under the bus, but he's not been touched. In a sense, the Marcoses are keeping control of this dynamic.
0: And what about the judiciary?
1: The judiciary are going to be, I think, alert to following the law now that the matter has come before judges. They seem to be making the sort of right decisions. You have to ask what were the police and the prosecuting authorities doing for these years? And clearly, it seems for the outside viewer that it was a shocking behaviour, was just being unchecked.
0: Is this a trial by jurors or judge alone?
1: I'm not sure of that. We're not really at the trial at all. We've just got the arrest warrants served, and Sara was able to lodge bail the next day, so she's still free and at large, although she wouldn't be able to leave the country. Martin Romualdez put himself in hospital just before the warrant was served, so that he's claiming, you know, he's got high blood pressure and other conditions which require him to be in hospital. All of a sudden, I think he will evade being put in detention. So what he's charged with is non-bailable, whereas Sarah's matters, the grave threats, are seen as bailable. So she can be free. While all this has happened, her trial in the Senate in an impeachment matter, which includes misuse of public funds and the grave threats, is still proceeding. That's important political theatre as well, because I think the prosecution in the Senate has been relatively effective in explaining, especially the misuse of public funds, and also sort of explaining the way the grave threats were delivered and the context for that, which are actually connected to the misuse of public funds. Public, I think, are witnessing the exposure of a much more realistic picture of the behaviour of these prominent leaders, like the vice president of the country, for instance, in Sarah's case. If the Senate, even if it's well exposed, that if the numbers in the Senate are enough for the Dutertes to block a guilty verdict, you know, there won't be any consequences for Sarah Duterte except reputational. But she would still be able to be the candidate of the Duterte group for the presidential election in 2028. And it could well be that she's the next president of the Philippines, even after all this.
0: Even with these grave charges against her, she's still acting as vice president?
1: Yes, she is. In legal terms, she's still the vice president until and if an impeachment guilty verdict is arrived at, and I think that's still months away, the moment of the verdict.
0: And at the same time, in the Philippines, human rights abuses continued unabated.
1: I think you could say that, Jan. You know, the pursuit of people who are politically critical of the government, even at low level in society, like at the level of a town or a trade union or a farmers association, is still continuing. Cases are still coming before the courts, and there are some times where the courts just say, well, there's really no evidence for this charge of attempted murder or associating with a communist terrorist group or whatever the charge is, you know, possession of firearms and explosives. There's no evidence, so case dismissed. But that's after the person's been in jail for 5 years. So that's still going on. Just the other day, I was again reading the findings of a fact-finding mission to Negros to look at the April 19 massacre of 19 people. I think that's one of the bigger massacres that we've ever discussed about the Philippines. There have been larger ones, but incredibly awful thing to have happened under this president, Marcos Jr., and in 2026. I think anyone listening and watching the Philippines should realise, you know, what a dangerous place it is for a freedom of speech, freedom of association, and so on.
0: And we have to reiterate, don't we, Peter, the connections between Australia, the Australian government, and the Philippines.
1: Yes. One of the reasons why none of this virtually has been reported in Australia, even the arrest of the vice president and so on, is because the Australian government is committed to a strategy with the United States that involves the Philippines being a major military base for confrontation with China. Full cooperation with Ferdinand Marcos Jr. is necessary, and there's very, very little scrutiny of the actual behaviour of him, his government, and the reality of life for most Filipinos.
0: What's it like for the people there at the moment watching these goings on with the president and the vice president, because you've got the former president in The Hague on trial and you've got the vice president in the Philippines at the moment under many serious charges?
1: Yes.
0: The people you talk to, I know they're activists, but do they see any hope that things might change?
1: Oh, yes. I think that they're very alive to the drama of this situation and the opportunities that are there to really advance a democratic accountability where there really has been none, and to reassert the claims of the ordinary people against the sort of horrible and so self-indulgent behaviour of the senior leaders of the country. There's moves, of course, to have public rallies outside of the Senate when the trial of Sara Duterte is going on. There's rallies about the flood mitigation corruption in general. There's claims for higher wages, increasing the minimum wage. That would be of a great benefit to people if that could be achieved. But, you know, that's a political decision of the government and actually of the Congress to increase minimum wage levels, a moment when there's a lot of agitation. And I think as well as this immediacy and for, you know, the sort of bread and butter claims of the people, there's also the sense that the election is coming. And since there's a sort of a crack at the top, maybe there's a chance for a much more progressive candidate to win the presidency. That is, that both the Marcoses and the Dutertes could be sidelined. Lenny Robredo, for instance, who was a strong candidate in the last election, may well come through this time. And that would be an adjustment of some significance, although not like a revolution, but there would be a clean out possible, I think, at the top. If that happened, and I think that the activists see this as an important dimension of the current situation.
0: I'd imagine the two top families would fight tooth and nail to stop this happening.
1: Yes, but they're fighting each other tooth and nail. And that really limits their capacity to block out somebody like Lenny Robredo or another progressive candidate who's got the confidence of people. And also, compared to 2022, the people now are sort of not able to be fooled with promises of, you know, everyone will get gold if Marcos is elected, or Ferdinand Marcos Sr., that was the golden age, because life for Filipino people since 2022 has got worse, not better.
0: Well, I'd imagine that the US would campaign in whatever way they do against Lenny coming to power as well, wouldn't they?
1: Even in the last election, they made sure that they had a good conversation with her campaign, tried to have insurance that if she did get elected, she wouldn't upset the apple cart too much. Whether or not that's how it could play out is another thing. But I think that their approach would be that whoever is elected should be, you know, supporting their strategy, and they will make a big effort to ensure that happens. Doesn't mean that they'll succeed in that.
2: We're not meant to have anything nuclear in our country.
3: It's really important and urgent that Australia get serious about nuclear disarmament.
2: Well, nobody anywhere on the planet has figured out how to deal with highly radioactive waste.
3: Most of those who've managed nuclear weapons consider this to be the most dangerous time that we've ever lived in, with the danger of nuclear war at unprecedented levels.
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0: After 2 years of relentless assault by hostile governments and sensationalist media, the CFMEU now faces a royal commission. Meanwhile, unions that actually defend their members, like RAFU, are fighting legislative oblivion. What can militant unionists expect as Victoria goes to election later this year?
1: Join Nigel Davies from Kaiser, Lucas Kakajanis from RAFU, and Craig Johnston, a rank and file CFMEU member, for a Defend the Unions, Defend the CFMEU public meeting.
0: 6 p.m. Wednesday, October the 14th, MUA Hall, Island Street, West Melbourne.
2: Defend the Unions, Defend the CFMEU is a 3CR supporter.
3: The Srebrenica Genocide Memorial lists by name 8,372 people killed in July 1995, each name read aloud on every anniversary. Memorials in Cambodia, Bali, New York, and around the world list atrocities by their name, a shared form of resistance to the reduction of individual lives. The Wall of Tears names more than 18,000 children killed in Gaza. Dr. Sue Wareham, President of the Medical Association for the Prevention of War, writes that remembering them should transcend politics and that every child deserves dignity, accountability, and commemoration. The Wall of Tears display, which lists the names of over 18,000 children killed in Gaza since 2023, was recently displayed in Perth, including for a day in the Western Australian Parliament. The day was the 19th of August, and two Western Australian parliamentarians used the occasion to make personal attacks on those who simply wanted to remember these children and honour them with a name. Dr. Wareham wrote an article which was published in Pearls and Irritations titled Remembering Gazan Children Should Not Be Controversial. Who was responsible for the display, Sue?
4: Well, it was initiated primarily by a group of medical doctors in Perth called Perth Medical Aid for Palestine. And they've been deeply concerned about the plight of the people of Palestine since 7 October 2023. And I would add also the plight of all the people who are being affected by this war, including, of course, the people in Israel. So not ignoring that at all. But given the scale of the destruction of healthcare in Gaza and the impacts on children and the numbers of children who have died, they've focused attention particularly on that with this exhibition. And there were, I think there were some co-sponsors, but it was primarily the Perth Medical Doctors Group that has initiated it.
3: Who has put together this 18,000? Does it come from the United Nations or groups within Gaza?
4: I'm not sure of the source. The artist was a local man, I believe, but I don't know much about how the exhibition itself was created and where the data came from, where the names came from.
3: So it had been on display for a while and it had one day in Parliament. It had a reaction from two members of Parliament. Who were they and what were their objections?
4: Yes, it was displayed at one of the galleries in Perth. I think it was the Janet Holmes, the Court Gallery, and then it was taken to the grounds of Parliament for a day. And one Nationals and one Liberal MP in particular strongly objected to it and made fairly outrageous comments in relation to the exhibition, comments that were outrageous and not based on any evidence. One of them was Lachlan Hunter, who's a Nationals MP, who stated that the exhibition was vilifying Jews in WA, and particularly he took strong exception to Sophie McNeill, the Greens MP, using the word genocide in relation to the exhibition and why it was being put on. But he also, Lachlan Hunter, also made absolutely appalling, an appalling statement, claiming that the activists who put this on were preaching hate, for which there is zero evidence. Totally on the contrary, they're talking about their message is all about protecting children, all children, from the effects of armed conflict, and particularly when it's so targeted and on such a scale as what's happening in Gaza right now. So those were his objections. Lachlan Hunter was actually suspended from the parliament for, I think, just for a day or so after he made his comments. But my understanding is he was suspended because he made the comments in a totally inappropriate context. It was not relevant to what was being talked about in parliament at the time, and he was suspended for that reason. That's Lachlan Hunter.
5: The other WA parliamentarian was Simon Ehrenfeld, who's a Jewish Liberal Member of Parliament, who also strongly objected to this Wall of Tears exhibition. And while he was reported to have said that while we weep for all deaths in this war, he also said that it was fairly certain that Hamas was using many of these children as combatants. Now, firstly, there's no evidence for his claim that Hamas is using these children as combatants, because Israel won't allow any independent observers in to look at such claims. But, and perhaps even more importantly, he's implying that children perhaps deserve less sympathy or commemoration because of what Hamas is doing. And this is quite an appalling thought, that we view the deaths of children partly according to who might have been responsible for killing them. And this is really quite offensive and beyond the pale to be talking like that when children have been killed in wars.
3: And your first reaction when you heard about it?
5: Yes, I was shocked on this, that about this, that Ehrenfeld would make unsubstantiated claims about what Hamas was doing, but also to imply that this is somehow relevant to the commemoration of the children who've died in this war. I mean, it's really pretty appalling. We've heard some bad excuses from the Israeli side and their defenders about what's happening in Gaza, but this really takes it to new depths of losing our way morally. We're losing sight of the fact that these are children who are dying in wars and they deserve protection.
4: Losing our way morally as a nation when the deaths of children in war, bearing in mind that children under international law are entitled to special protection precisely because they are children. And for us to be talking about their deaths in any way that seems to detract from that or not focus on the big picture. And the big picture is that far, far too many children die in wars generally. Far, far too many children have died in Gaza. The deaths of any children in war are too many. But when we look at the numbers of children who have died in Gaza, the figure of over 18,000, it's just staggering. It's heartbreaking. These children need to be at least commemorated. That's the very least we can do for them. And commemoration is, it's a universal way of remembering the dead, particularly after atrocities. All cultures do it. And for any parliamentarians to imply that if this is inappropriate, it just beggars belief. There's an additional factor in relation to what these parliamentarians have said, and particularly the comment that using the word genocide in relation to what's happening in Gaza is anti-Semitic. Additional factor is that Australia is a party to the Genocide Convention, and being a party to that convention, we have a responsibility to act to respond appropriately to allegations of genocide and to do everything possible to prevent genocide. Now, when serious allegations of genocide are made, and the UN Commission of Inquiry has done that, has stated that genocide is occurring in Gaza, So when those claims are made, Australia has a responsibility to take them extremely seriously. And any comments such as those of Mr. Hunter, which don't take the claim seriously, which ridicule them, which divert the conversation onto something else, like how the Jews of Western Australia will feel about this, is just not good enough. It's undermining Australia's responsibility to respond to claims of genocide, eroding the laws and norms around protection of people from genocide. It's really limiting Australia's capacity to fulfil our obligations in relation to preventing mass atrocities, etc. So it's an additional reason why Mr. Hunter's comments were totally unacceptable.
3: Well, you wrote an open letter to the two parliamentarians. Are those the sort of things that were in your letter that you've been talking about now?
4: Yes, a letter to each of them was along those lines.
3: And you wrote it,
4: pointing out.
3: You wrote it as president of the Medical Association of the Prevention of War.
4: Yes, that's correct. Lenin was stating that something like we deeply regretted the comments that were made, that they were unjustified, the claims that the two parliamentarians made, that they were making false accusations against people who were simply advocating for Palestinian children. We stated that they're ignoring the special protection of children in armed conflict. And we, of course, raise the matter that using the word genocide when credible, authoritative claims of genocide have been made by the UN and by other bodies, when those claims are made, it's not acceptable for an Australian parliamentarian to conflate the word, use of the word genocide with anti-Semitism. So we made those points.
3: Lachlan Hunter replied soon after. Did the reply satisfy any of your concerns?
4: The reply from Mr. Hunter didn't retract. In his reply, he didn't retract anything that he had stated. So, no, we're not satisfied that this matter has been dealt with satisfactorily yet. I think it needs to be made abundantly clear to Australian parliamentarians that criticism of the State of Israel, Israel's actions, expressing horror at what is happening in Gaza, none of those things amount to anti-Semitism. And the attempts by a number of authorities, this is increasingly becoming embedded in policies of official organisations, that these things may constitute anti-Semitism. And we need to keep making the point strongly and strongly that these criticisms of what is happening in Gaza are not anti-Semitic. They must not be construed as anti-Semitic for a number of reasons, but particularly for health professionals, because to bully and scare health professionals into not saying anything about what's happening in Gaza because they're not sure what's permitted. Are they going to be called anti-Semitic? Are they going to lose their jobs or have their careers threatened because of it? It's just totally unacceptable. And we know that these things are happening. We know that health professionals are deeply concerned about this increasing repression of what we're allowed to say. Even when we see healthcare being destroyed on a grand scale, as we're seeing in Gaza, even then health professionals are increasingly unsure of what they can safely say to simply stand up for the protection of healthcare, protection of our professions, protection of children and other innocent people. And it's not acceptable that we need to think twice before standing up for the protection of these things.
3: Is the wall of tears display still in Western Australia, or will it be travelling?
4: I'm not sure about that particular question. Need to ask the organisers. I think it would be very good if it were travelling to other places. I'm aware of one other state which is interested in having it displayed, but the exact status, I'm not sure at the moment.
3: looking back over the last couple of weeks on this issue in Western Australia, it seems to me that the Israel lobby is alive and well and determined to squash any criticism of Israel. Can you comment on that, or was that part that you are being silenced, not being able to speak on issues like that?
4: We need to keep speaking out for we're acknowledging that for some people, particularly if they have an employer in a hospital or whatever, for some people it is becoming increasingly difficult to speak out, which is clearly the intention of some of those who are advocating for Zionism. It's a deep concern because health professionals have a responsibility to speak out when people are suffering unnecessarily, particularly when healthcare is being destroyed. It's a professional obligation to advocate not just for an individual patient who might need some particular form of advocacy, but we also need to advocate on a more systemic level when there are unjust practices that affect people's health. It's our professional responsibility to speak out and be a voice for those who may be voiceless, such as children in war zones. Medical Association for Prevention of War will continue to speak out, and I know many others will continue to speak out, and some will take risks in doing so, and we absolutely applaud them. But it's absolutely important that the voices of powerless people in war zones, particularly children, are not silenced because of particular political views who want it that way. One of the current issues, which is of great concern to many healthcare professionals, is that the regulator, the Australian Health Practitioner Regulation Agency, ARHPRA, has recently adopted a highly contentious definition of anti-Semitism, namely the International Holocaust Remembrance Association definition, which does exactly the sort of thing we've been talking about. It conflates criticism of the actions of the State of Israel with anti-Semitism, and it's of deep concern that the regulator, with whom all health practitioners need to be registered, has adopted this anti-Semitism definition, which has been rejected globally by a lot of people. So that's an ongoing issue, and there's a lot of pressure on the regulator to change that decision, and that issue is still playing out, and it's got a way to play out still until the regulator does change that decision.
3: And we have to acknowledge too that the wall of tears is being expanded as weeks go by, with more and more children being killed by Israeli forces in their territory.
4: Yes, it is, and that's just an ongoing part of the tragedy that despite so-called ceasefire, we're seeing attacks on innocent people still. We're seeing further takeover of Palestinian land by Israeli forces, including in the West Bank. So the suffering is by no means coming to an end for the Palestinian people, and we don't yet know where this is going to end up, and that's perhaps all the more reason why respected professional voices need to be heard saying, enough is enough, stop this madness. These kids are just kids. Can we please let the children live, and can we allow some normal semblance of society to resume in what's left of Gaza? So we need to keep speaking out.
3: Thank you so much, Sue.
4: Thanks very much, Jan.
3: I've been speaking with Dr. Sue Wareham, who is the president of the Medical Association for the Prevention of War. And the article published in Pearls and Irritations was titled Remembering Gazan Children Should Not Be Controversial.
6: From September 15th to the 22nd, The Return, a play by Alaa Al-Qaisi, will tour theatres in Brunswick, Ballarat, Keysborough and Castlemaine. The Return is the story of Marwan Abu Samra, who awaits the return of his martyred daughters, Nagam and Rozan. Through poetry, music, and magical realism, the play explores grief, love, and what it takes to remain human in the face of unimaginable loss. For more information and tickets, go to the Free Palestine Melbourne website or look for The Return on Humanitix. Free Palestine Melbourne is a 3CR supporter.
3: This coming week, there will be rallies around Australia for peace. In Melbourne, it will be a National Day of Action with a rally to cancel AUKUS, end the US alliance, and peace with justice. 2 p.m. outside the US Consulate, 553 St Kilda Road in Melbourne. I'm speaking with John Lander from IPAN.
7: The pressure has been building up, and one of the most important triggers, I think, was the report in The Guardian in this past week with carefully researched and verified evidence that the United States has access to more than half of Australia's 100 military bases, and at least 17 of them it has exclusive use of those bases. So despite the fact that the Australian government says that there are no permanent military bases in Australia and that the United States only rotates through Australian bases, the rotations through the at least 17 of these bases are exclusively the United States. The disposition of the assets and the forces and the deployment of them is entirely a matter for the decision of the United States. The Australian government really has no say in what the United States does with those. That sort of is a very timely reminder that the Australian people, I think, need to come together and make their misgivings and their concerns known to the government, which so far has been taking fundamentally authoritarian decisions without consultation with the parliament or the people to enmesh us deeper and deeper and deeper into the American war machine.
3: Are these bases a fairly new thing, or has this been going on exponentially for quite a while?
7: It's been going on exponentially ever since the signing of the ANZUS Treaty 70 years ago. Piece by piece, step by step, process has increased to the point where it is now described as the American military saturation of Australia. The force posture agreement, for instance, was entered into between the Australian government and the United States government back in 2014, and that explicitly states that the United States shall have unimpeded access to and exclusive use of any of the bases in Australia that it chooses to place its forces or its assets. That was a watershed moment that most people, I don't think, even noticed, that ceded a very significant element of Australian sovereignty to the United States. I personally believe that a country cannot call itself sovereign if it places the security of the nation and the fate of its people in the hands of a foreign power. And it doesn't matter what foreign power, whether that foreign power is putatively benevolent or not. As soon as you indicate that you are relying on the foreign power to provide you with protection, you're abdicating the responsibility of protecting yourself, you are no longer sovereign.
3: We're well aware of the number of US bases there are around the world. It runs into many, many hundreds. But I'm wondering whether those countries have as many bases and the access to bases that happens here in Australia.
7: Well, of course, Japan has been militarily occupied by the United States since the Second World War. Somewhere between 80 and 100 large and small bases in Japan. over which the Japanese people have no control at all. The United States has now expanded its military bases in the Philippines. The ones I know of are 9, but I don't know if there are others. The United States has 800 or more military bases all around the world, and in most instances, the host country has little or no say in what the United States does with those bases. They then turn out to be, as we have seen in the Middle East, targets on the back of the host countries, because the United States in the Gulf War against Iran at the moment launches its operations from bases in the Gulf countries which host them. The reaction from Iran is to try to take out and destroy the United States military bases in those countries, which leads to a great deal of damage for the host country, and of course a great deal of damage to the United States assets placed there. But United States homeland remains scot-free.
3: You would have thought, or many people might have thought, well, Australia's right at the end of the world, bottom of the world, we're not important to any country, but what is the strategic importance of Australia to the United States? Is it the fact that we've got Pine Gap and other facilities, or is it a lot more than that?
7: Well, Pine Gap's extremely important, and I'll come back to that, but we only have to look at the fact that the United States has described Australia as the epicenter for the projection of United States power in the Indo-Pacific region, which of course includes East Asia and in particular China. It is increasingly evident, particularly with this new information about the degree of American military saturation in Australia, that the United States is preparing Australia to go to war against China. Pine Gap is absolutely crucial. Richard Tanter of the Nautilus Institute has been studying Pine Gap ever since it was first opened, has made the point that Pine Gap is the key centre for the transmission of satellite imagery to the Middle East and to Ukraine to provide targeting information for those forces in those theatres. Pine Gap's coverage covers more than two-thirds of the globe.
3: I'm just wondering whether the Australian government responded to the Guardian article on their basis?
7: I have not seen a response, no.
3: How are you going to end an alliance like that, John?
7: With extreme difficulty. Because the alliance with the United States has led not only to the military saturation of Australia, but of course many other aspects of United States takeover of Australian sovereign agency. United States companies own or control all of the major companies in all of the major economic sectors in Australia. The United States financial system controls Australia's financial system. Australia's digital communications network is entirely American, and so on. So some years ago, nearly 10 years ago, I think 9 years ago, the international strategic analyst John Mearsheimer, in a debate with Professor Hughes in Canberra, said that when it comes to the crunch, Australia will always side with America, because Australia knows that America can do much more damage to Australia than China can. In the intervening years since he made that statement, of course, the situation has changed dramatically. And the RAND Corporation in the United States, which has conducted study after study after study, war game after war game, has always come to the conclusion that if the United States were to engage in a direct military conflict with China, the United States would lose. So the United States has developed a strategy. A gentleman called Elbridge Colby developed a strategy which he called the strategy of denial, which is basically that the United States should knit together a network of alliances who would conduct a war against China basically on behalf of the United States, without the United States itself being directly engaged. In this way, they would avoid the potential exchange of nuclear weapons between mainland China and mainland United States. The strategy is basically designed to protect the United States from any direct attack on itself. Australia, along with Japan, South Korea, the Philippines, and of course Taiwan, we are all being set up as the patsy to fight China on behalf of the United States. Taiwan had been seen in Elbridge Colby's analysis as the pretext for the war, but that possibility of a direct clash between the forces on Taiwan and the forces on the mainland of China seems to have receded somewhat, and the possibility of a clash between the Philippines and China has increased. But it doesn't really matter whether it's Taiwan or the Philippines or the South China Sea or any other pretext. The effort by the United States is to trigger a war in which Australia would be inevitably involved, along with the other patsies, to bog China down, slow down its economic development, and impede its ability to engage in peaceful economic development cooperation with countries worldwide, which it is currently doing, of course.
3: But do you believe that the US can rely on those so-called patsies to support them in this? Because if you look at their war on Iran with Israel, a lot of countries said, no, we're not going to take part in this.
7: Yes, you're quite correct. So I agree with you. The United States may be making a miscalculation, but up till now, certainly the Australian government's plural, both the previous government and the current government in Australia, have made it clear that Australia will go all the way with the USA. So we have not indicated, either in the war in Ukraine or the war in the Gulf against Iran, we have not indicated any willingness or intention to back away from those conflicts. Our Prime Minister was the very first international leader in the world to endorse the illegal murder of the supreme leader of Iran at the beginning of the current war between the United States and Iran. This is why I think it's so urgent for the mass of the people in Australia to stand up and make their voices heard, to create a sufficiently strong popular pressure on the government to reconsider its current policy, which is simply to uphold United States dominance across the whole world, rethink our place in Asia, our relationships with our most important trading partner, our relationship with the most important engine of economic prosperity, which is both China and Southeast Asia. We have, I think, severely neglected our relations with Southeast Asian countries and particularly the ASEAN organization. All of this needs a complete reassessment. Australia's future prosperity lies, I believe, in the region in which we live, not in the Atlantic or in Europe or in the United States. Possibility for continued growth and prosperity in Australia lies with the countries that are emerging. The economic growth in Asia in particular is quite spectacular. We are not sharing in that and anything like the way that we could. I would really say to all of our listeners that if you are alarmed at the American military takeover of Australia, or if the prospect of war against China frightens you, or if you are concerned at the American erosion of Australian sovereignty, that if you favour charting an independent course in foreign and defence policy, and if you believe that Australia should give peace a chance, you answer yes to any of that, then it is incumbent upon every single one of us to turn up on Sunday, the 20th of September, on World Peace Day, to rally outside the American Consulate General in St Kilda Road and to make the voice of the people heard loud and clear that the last thing the people of Australia want is to go to war against China. A realistic assessment of the results of such a foolish decision would make it clear very quickly that it would lead to the devastation of Australia. There is no possibility at all that Australia alone or with the other proxies could possibly sustain a long drawn out war with China for any length of time at all. And of course, our prosperity would immediately take a nosedive because our trade with China would be brought to a halt, and we depend on our trade with China for our continued economic viability.
3: You're listening to Tuesday Home Time on Melbourne Community Radio Station 3CR with Jan Bartlett, and I'm speaking with John Lander from IPAN, Independent Peaceful Australia Network, in the lead up to the National Day of Action, which will be this Sunday at the US Consulate in Melbourne, 553 St Kilda Road. And of course, we endanger our friendship with Asian countries by continuing with the farce of AUKUS.
7: Yes, and I'm glad you called it a farce, because it is, again, increasingly obvious that AUKUS, the Pillar One, the proposed purchase, in inverted commas, of nuclear-powered submarines, is really pie in the sky. Better way to characterise it is that it is $35 million per day for the next 30 years that we are spending on an insurance policy, which is effectively a protection racket, with the thought that as long as we keep paying the United States, it will hang around and defend Australia in all circumstances, despite the fact that the United States has never, not since with the first negotiations for the signing of the ANZUS Treaty way back 70 years ago, the United States has never offered Australia any assurance that it would automatically come to Australia's defence in any or all circumstances. It has always insisted that the alliance, from the Australian point of view, really amounts to only a commitment by the United States to consult with Australia on what measures might need to be taken in the event that Australia were to come under attack. There is nothing at all in the alliance which suggests that the United States would come to Australia's defence if Australia were to go on the attack against any other country. The alliance, from the American point of view, is simply the mechanism by which Australia has been brought to serve United States geostrategic ambitions in our region.
3: Just to re-emphasise that, John, can you repeat what the Guardian article said about the bases here?
7: The United States now has access to more than half of Australia's 100 military bases. In the body of the article, it made the point that at least 17 of those bases are under exclusive United States control. The force posture agreement is the key legal document that enables all of this, because it is the force posture agreement which grants the United States the unimpeded access to and exclusive use of any of the bases that it chooses to use for the disposition and or deployment of its military assets. The people in Melbourne should be particularly alarmed that the United States is building up a weapons store, a store for combat-ready munitions in metropolitan Melbourne, pending the completion of a secure storage base at Bandiana near Wodonga. We don't know where in metropolitan Melbourne the temporary storage is. It's fairly obvious that such temporary storage would be essentially insecure if it isn't adequate in the longer term for storage of combat-ready munitions, which have to be stored in hardened storage in Bandiana. So for the next 2 years at least, we have an extremely dangerous repository of highly explosive munitions somewhere in Melbourne. Were there to be an accident, a mishap, a failure in control, there would be a devastating explosion. People should be, I think, quite worried about the fact that the United States is storing such munitions in metropolitan Melbourne. Essentially, those munitions are not even for Australia's use, they are for the United States' use. Also, that greatly worrying factor, a feature of the United States military saturation of Australia, is that the United States forces are now officially interchangeable with Australian military forces. In any conflict, they would not be separately identifiable from Australian forces. So were the United States to use its B-52 or B-2 bombers out of Tyndall, or its nuclear-powered submarines out of the Stirling Naval Base, or any of the 2,500 Marines that are based in Darwin, they would, by the adversary, be regarded as, in any conflict, they would not be separately identifiable from Australian forces. So were the United States to use its B-52 or B-2 bombers out of Tyndall, or its nuclear-powered submarines out of the Stirling Naval Base, or any of the 2,500 Marines

0: have quite willingly and happily painted some very large bullseye targets on many different parts of Australia, particularly in the Northern Territory, Pine Gap, of course, being one of the most important targets of all. But of course, the Harold Holt base at North West Cape, the Command and Control Centre in Darwin, the huge fuel store in Darwin at East Arm, weapons dump in Victoria, firstly in Melbourne and then eventually in 2028 at Bandiana, all of these become targets. And if the conflict is against China, as the United States intends, China has the capability to strike with missiles any of those targets in Australia.
1: And of course, we don't have any enemies, and we're not likely to have any enemies in the near future. They will become an enemy if we continue our support for the United States.
0: That's right. China is not an enemy. It has never expressed any intention of or any nefarious intentions towards Australia at all. Almost impossible to find any official Chinese statement that even alludes to the possibility of Australia being an enemy of China or China being an enemy of Australia. The fact is, of course, that China will only become an enemy if Australia makes it one. It is certainly not China's intention to be an enemy of Australia. In fact, its policy towards Australia is constantly reiterated as being seeking what they call win-win cooperation, that is, a mutually beneficial cooperative relationship rather than a conflict or a competition.
1: If you give the details once again of the rally on Sunday, John, and maybe talk to the number of different groups around Victoria, around Australia, who are endorsing this rally.
0: The rally in Melbourne is on the Sunday, the 20th of September, outside the United States Consulate General at 553 St Kilda Road in Melbourne. But that National Days of Actions is actually around the World Peace Day, starting from the 12th of September and running through till the 21st of September. There's a Day of Peace event in Katoomba on the 12th of September. On the 19th of September, there's a group called Raucus Against AUKUS in Wollongong. NDA, the National Disarmament Association Against AUKUS, celebrating peace in Rockingham, Western Australia. There's a rally at the Workers' Memorial Black Diamond Corner in Port Adelaide. That's on the 20th, the same as in Melbourne. The 21st, a very important documentary made by David Bradbury called The Path to War is being screened in Hobart. There's a peace rally being organised on the lawns of Parliament House in Canberra on the 17th of September. On the 19th of September, there's a Party for Peace organised in Hobart. On the 20th of September, there's a peace picnic in Newcastle in New South Wales. Sydney on the 20th, a peace rally at Sydney Town Hall. 20th of September, Stop AUKUS rally in Darwin. Special peace lecture at St John's Cathedral in Brisbane on the 21st. There's something happening all around Australia for the whole week leading up to World Peace Day. There are many organisations involved in bringing these public rallies together. I don't have them all right in front of me at the moment. One of the most important ones, of course, is the Australian Anti-AUKUS Coalition. And if people want more detailed information about the rallies in their particular area, they can go to the antiaukuscoalition.org website, www.antiaukuscoalition.org, look at all of the the individual

0: posters that have been put out in all of the places that I just mentioned, calling people together to create, hopefully, a sufficient groundswell of public opinion to help to move the government to an alternative approach. You asked the question before of how do we get out of the stranglehold of the United States alliance. My answer to that was with great difficulty. I think we have to make up our minds to the fact that whichever way we go, we're kind of damned if we do and we're damned if we don't. If we stick with the United States alliance, we are almost inevitably going to be involved in a war against China, which will result in enormous damage to Australia, particularly Australia's way of life and its prosperity, but also probably quite significant physical damage to various centres in Australia. If we try to move out of the United States embrace, as John Mearsheimer said, you don't want to do that because you have seen all around the world what happens to countries that say no to the United States. If you're not at the table, you're on the menu. And so we have to do a cost-benefit analysis, really, and decide, would the damage that could be done to Australia by the United States be worse than what would happen to Australia if it were to go into an unwinnable war against China? And where does our long-term future lie? The United States is declining in its ability to exercise primacy around the world. We're seeing that in real time in the Persian Gulf at the moment. Iran has been able to withstand the aggression from the United States now for many months, since the 28th of February this year, and shows no sign of backing down, of no sign of crumbling in any way. I was in Iran during the Iraq war against Iran, where Iraq was the proxy for the United States to try to bring about an end to the Islamic Republic. That war went on for 8 years. Iran was never defeated. Iraq and Iran basically fought each other to a standstill and finally came to an agreement to just stop fighting, basically. And Iran, the Islamic Republic of Iran, is still with us today. And there is no sign that the United States will be able to dismantle the Islamic Republic of Iran. It is very clear that the Iranians have been able to significantly degrade the United States military presence in the Gulf, in the Persian Gulf. In fact, the United States is not itself present in the Gulf, offshore from Iran, outside the Gulf, in order to keep themselves out of the known range of Iranian missiles. Iran is effectively holding the United States at bay already. Of course, many other countries are noticing this and are realizing that the United States' ability to exercise its power over them is diminishing. The United States itself is in crisis. It has a $40 trillion debt. Its economy is not capable of repaying because the debt now exceeds the GDP of the United States by about 130%. So the United States really has a worsening homeless crisis, an internal drug epidemic, mass shootings and gun deaths, ethnic and religious tensions, minimum hourly wage of only $7.25, increasingly authoritarian security measures and suppression of free speech. It has the largest number of surveillance cameras in operation in any country in the world. It has a known record of human rights abuses across the globe, the genocide of their own Native Americans, the Shock and Awe campaign in Iraq, which destroyed civilian infrastructure and left a million dead, the current aggression against Iran, which has already killed thousands of people, arming and funding of the wholesale slaughter in Palestine, and so on. So the fact that we keep saying that, oh, we go with the United States because we share their values seem to be simply to flout international law whenever it suits them. That drags Australia into doing the same thing. So we end up forfeiting our right to any recourse to international law to resolve problems that we may encounter. This is also, I think, a very damaging aspect of our subservience to the United States, that we have increasingly been placing ourselves outside the realm of international law. Well, just to wrap up, I just would like to add the point that a very important colleague who has been working, who was working with the Independent and Peaceful Australia Network for many, many years, a peace activist from the time of the Vietnam War onwards, and who recently was working very assiduously to get greater understanding of the significance of the Force Posture Agreement and of the importance of calling for the termination of the Force Posture Agreement, was Bevan Ramsden. Bevan, of course, was a communications expert in the day, and he was personally responsible for setting up 3CR. So he is a significant figure, and very sadly, immediately after the IPAN conference in Adelaide at the end of July, he suddenly died of a heart attack. And I just would like to pay tribute to his memory and to his enormous contribution to the cause of peace in Australia. People should keep him in mind and carry a debt of gratitude to his memory, because he is a very, very sad loss to the cause of peace in Australia.
1: Thank you very much, John.
0: Thank you, Jan. Thank you for the opportunity to bring this to public attention, and I hope we can get together to talk again in the not-too-distant future.
1: I've been speaking with John Lander from IPAN, Independent Peaceful Australia Network.
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1: What we're dealing with here is a total lack of respect for the law.

0: Welcome to Done by Law on 3CR 855 AM. 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You're with Lizzie and Helen. It's just after 6pm on the 18th of August 2026. We'd like to begin by acknowledging the Wurundjeri people of the Kulin Nation as the original and rightful custodians of the land that 3CR broadcasts from. We pay our respects to elders past and present. This land was stolen, never ceded, always was, always will be Aboriginal land. Tonight we are very excited to have with us Paul Ware and Katrina Barrett from Eastern Community Legal Centre. Paul is the Managing Lawyer of the Elder Abuse Response Program at Eastern Community Legal Centre. After beginning his career in private practice, he moved into community law and now leads a multidisciplinary team providing legal, advocacy and financial counselling services to older people experiencing abuse. He has a particular interest in integrated practice and multidisciplinary responses to elder abuse. Katrina is the financial counselling lead of the Elder Abuse Response Program at Eastern Community Legal Centre. She's been a financial counsellor for 21 years and at Eastern Community Legal Centre for 6 years. A very warm welcome to the show, Paul and Katrina.
1: Thanks for having us.
2: Thank you.
0: And thanks for coming into the studio too. That's great.
2: Thanks from me too, Katrina and Paul. I'm going to start with a question about your service, which relates to dealing with elder abuse matters. What kind of elder abuse matters come through to the Eastern Community Legal Service Elder Abuse Service, and what can abuse and mistreatment of older people look like in practice?
1: So we assist clients with a whole range of different elder abuse matters. So it can be any type of elder abuse they're experiencing. So emotional, financial, physical, sexual abuse or neglect. The common thing, or one of the most common things that happens with our clients that they're all experiencing, is that they're all experiencing abuse from somebody they know and trust, and that's a critical part of it that we see with our clients. So with all those different types of abuse, they're not random crimes that people are experiencing. It's something from someone who's close to them.
2: So we're talking about carers, children.
1: Yep, absolutely. Yeah, adult children.
2: Partners.
1: Yep, yeah. Yeah, adult children make up the bulk of the clients that we see. It's over 60% of the clients we see are experiencing abuse from their adult children. But yeah, carers, could be an attorney under a power of attorney, a spouse, grandchildren or stepchildren, also quite common. So it could be anyone who's in a close relationship or in a is close and trusted to the older adult. So it could be a friend as well. So that's a really common thing, and probably something that perhaps sometimes surprises people about elder abuse, or they didn't know. It's not a random crime that's happening. If we had, for example, someone had money stolen from them, if it was somebody who had that money that was taken when they're on the street, and perhaps their purse was taken, or they had money, pickpocketed or something. Mm-hmm. In that situation, even if the person was an older adult, we wouldn't consider that to be elder abuse if it's a random crime. But the clients that come to our centre for help, they are people who have had that sort of thing done by people who are close to them. So someone who's taking money from them off the counter at home because they trust them and they're around them, or someone who's stealing money from their bank accounts or whatever it may be. So that's a really common example of the types of things we see.
2: Yeah. So that's going to make it very difficult for those people, I imagine, coming forward and seeking help.
1: It does. It's one of the huge challenges we have, is actually reaching clients who are experiencing abuse and giving them the confidence to come and see us. And a lot of the time people don't even recognise what they're experiencing is elder abuse. They might not identify it that way, or even if they do, they might be cautious about seeking help. So I'm sure we'll go on to talk more about those topics as we go.
0: I'll just check in with you, Katrina, if there's anything you wanted to add there.
3: Thank you. I can just add to what Paul said, that quite often the older person might be dependent on the adult child to care for them. So they are sort of trapped in a sense that they're scared that they might lose being taken care for.
2: And what's going to happen?
3: What's going to happen? They might be wanting to stay in their own home. And we all saw many people might have seen what was on the ABC last night about the crisis with the aged care system and assessment system, actually getting into aged care. Can be very difficult. So some people are trapped at home.
2: Mm.
1: Yep.
0: So could I ask then, people might assume that if an older person is experiencing abuse, they will simply seek legal help. But as we've just started to describe, it might not be as straightforward for the older person or the situation. How are people actually finding their way to your service? And two-part question, we all love these. And what difference does the Health Justice Partnership model make?
3: Yeah, thanks, Helen. I'll
0: take a swing.
3: Explain that, yes. Yeah. So just first of all, starting off from the general situation, then I'll get to the Health Justice Partnership, which is a bit more unique to our service. That people in the community, it might be they've Googled, you know, help elder abuse, they've heard something on the radio, they might have been to Seniors Rights Victoria, who have referred them to us. We're in the eastern suburbs of Melbourne, so we cover the eastern suburbs of Melbourne. It might be through a counsellor, it might be through a adult child who's not problematic referring them to us, and it might be their sibling that they've seen the problem with. It might be a neighbour, just a caring person in general, someone that they might have confided to. When you talk about Health Justice Partnership, we have a Health Justice Partnership with Eastern Health, and that's unique in that we receive referrals and we do training and have a very close relationship with them, both the outpatients and particularly the inpatient hospital services for our hospitals in the eastern region. And they're the social workers might be talking to the older person, and that might be the first time the older person's actually taken a breather and they're away from the person that's causing the harm, and they've got time to reflect and think, you know, do I want to go home? Am I safe going home? And having that conversation with a nurse, and particularly the social workers who have been trained with us to look out for red flags. They might say, I don't have enough food at home, or I'm not going to be cared for properly.
0: So does that mean the people at the hospital staff, are trained in elder abuse via you?
1: Yeah, we do a lot of training in that space, but they're often really familiar with forms of family violence as well. Yeah. So there'll be some sort of general understanding about the different types of abuse that someone could experience and be able to look out for signs for that. So it's often once they've determined that, even if they're... they'll find out about our service from there, and they'll be able to make sure that we're the right people to refer through to.
2: So your work, Katrina, because I know you as a colleague in the sector, that you're a financial counsellor, so your work is around financial matters and debts. Is that the same with you then, Paul? You do other areas of law as well with
0: elder abuse
2: in this?
1: Are doing other areas of law as broader than financial? Yeah,
2: like when you've got someone coming in through this service, so we're talking that it's not just about the debts.
1: Financial matters happen to be a big area that we assist clients with. I think that it's the area that we assist most clients with compared to the other forms of abuse. There's a whole range of financial issues that we help people with, things like money that's been taken from them, or people that's, if there's an attorney under a power of attorney who's taking money when they shouldn't be doing it, people being forced to sign documents over, that sort of thing. So that's a really common area that we see clients to assist with. But it's not, as I mentioned before, we have a range of different areas we can help with, but financial just happens to be one of the most common ones.
2: Yeah.
1: And then so there's crossover with the work that Katrina does in those situations, because it means that she's able to step in and do some work that a financial counsellor is trained really well to assist with, which I'll let her talk more about.
2: Yeah.
1: But then it means that we can sort of bounce off each other. It means that a lawyer can take the legal aspects of it.
2: Yeah.
1: The financial counsellor can deal with the other side.
2: Yep.
3: Yeah, so with Lizzie, with the financial side, that financial counsellors have a good relationship with banks generally. So it seems to be that we can work reasonably quickly when there's been unauthorised funds taken out of an older person's account, in getting to talk to the right people at the bank and what we're looking for is to have those funds, you know, repaid back, which is not always the case, but we'll give it, you know, the best case we can, but quite often, you know, we can do that.
2: Yeah.
3: And then also we don't just work on the debts that are incurred by the abuse. We also look at their whole financial situation. Mm-hmm. So if they're having trouble paying for utilities, we can help them get grants to pay for their utilities. Or if they've got debts that they've incurred themselves just from their own spending, they can't manage, then we can work out how to help them with that.
2: Mm. And going back to the Health Justice Partnership, like kind of what issues are the health staff kind of identifying to make that referral?
3: The red flags, sort of what I was saying before, but also if I can go into a bit more detail. If they're looking for, they mightn't want someone to visit them that they're concerned about.
2: Right.
3: They might be in a state of neglect. They might be underweight.
2: Yep.
3: You know, their finances, you know, they can't, there's not enough money for more reasons than there's just not enough money from the pension, but other reasons. Yeah, things like that.
1: And they, there might be sort of areas that are connected with their health concerns as well that the medical staff pick up. So things like if someone needs a new medication after they're leaving but they don't have enough money to pay for it and they express concerns about that, or they're scared about going home because they don't want to live with the person who's been abusing them, or perhaps they don't have secure housing to go back to. So those are some of the areas that the health care staff pick up. And then they'll often discuss that with the patient, and we found that people are really more comfortable sometimes disclosing that information to someone in a healthcare setting, to someone who's providing healthcare, rather than that, you know, and as opposed to picking up the phone and calling a legal service and saying, hey, I've got a legal issue, because they might not even identify it's elder abuse, or if they do, they wouldn't identify it's necessarily a legal issue or something that Eastern Community Legal Centre can help with. So it's often sort of having that barrier broken down, and then if they consent to a referral, they can then come through to our program. But it's not only just, you know, the legal issues or the financial issues that we're able to help with, because we've got an integrated program, a multidisciplinary team. We've got an advocate, a community lawyer and financial counsellor who are all able to support the clients that are coming through to us, which I think is a really important part of it. And we sometimes have... For one example, we had there was a patient that went into Eastern Health who had experienced really severe physical abuse after being dragged from her property all the way into a unit out the back, and had a broken bone and severe grazing. So she was admitted to hospital as a result of that. And of course, in that situation, the social workers are then told there's been physical abuse, and they're able to discuss that with the clients to then, with the patient to then figure out if they want to get a referral through to us, which they, in this case, they did. And then that client was able to come in and talk to Katrina and myself, and we were able to work through some issues with her that she was experiencing. She didn't end up wanting to pursue that, the physical abuse, and do get protection about that, but there were other issues that surrounded it that related to financial matters and money that was stolen. And just by having that opportunity to then meet the client through the Health Justice Partnership with Eastern Health and be able to have that interaction, it meant that Katrina and I were then able to go on and then give other assistance to this client and ultimately help her get back a large sum of money.
0: I think we know this too in terms of, in general, health justice partnerships and integrated models, that there is more success generally in terms of, I guess, identifying when there's been a problem or abuse, or the fact that many people, victims, survivors of all kinds of abuse, feel more comfortable, or for whatever reasons are more likely to disclose in a health justice partnership setting.
1: Absolutely.
0: Than, as you said, picking up a phone to speak to a legal service or any individual service, right?
1: Yeah, absolutely. And there's an incentive as well for the healthcare staff to identify and to help people get the referrals through, because the people who are referring to us, they recognise that it's tied in with their health outcomes as well. Because we have people, you know, in the situations that Katrina and I were talking about, if someone who can't afford their medication because their money's been taken, that's not going to lead to a positive health outcome. Or someone who doesn't have secure housing, or someone who feels unsafe at home and they can't go to medical appointments because they're being isolated by the person who's abusing them, whatever it may be. Those things can all impact the way their interaction with the healthcare system or their health outcomes at the end. So it's a really important tie-in that they have.
2: So I imagine it would be possibly difficult, you know, getting people's trust when they're coming to see you. And so that relationship with the hospital is really important, because those social workers are also building up their kind of strength to come forward and seek out help. Would that be correct to say? And how, like, what strategies are you using to maybe, you know, bring people in to, like, give them the confidence of coming forward? And
3: I think, well, what you said is true, and we take a trauma-informed approach, so, and we let them take their time.
2: Yeah.
3: And so we don't, and we explain to them that we're a legal service, but we don't dictate what's going to happen. We don't say that they have to, you know, sue somebody or take legal action. And if they want to do nothing, that's okay with us too. It's up to them. So to put the power and the choice back in their seat. And then I think, because we actually do spend a lot of time with people, I think that's one way the trust comes about, because we're not rushing or pushy.
0: You're listening to Done by Law, and we're going to take a quick community announcement, and we'll be back shortly.
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0: And welcome back. You're listening to Done by Law, and we're talking with Paul Ware, Managing Lawyer at the Elder Abuse Response Program, and Katrina Barrett, the Financial Counselling Lead of the Elder Abuse Response Program, both at Eastern Community Legal Centre. Lizzie, do you want me to throw to you? Do you want to ask a quick question?
2: I was just going to ask you, which we were just discussing in the break, like the definition of what elderly is, and just maybe for listeners that it's quite diverse in what that can be.
1: That's
2: so
1: right.
2: Whether you want to touch on that a little bit.
1: Sure. Yeah, and there's various definitions, but sort of at its core, I guess, the sort of accepted version of it is that elder abuse is when someone's an older adult. We often talk about older adults in general terms as being people over 65, although that can depend on different circumstances. Mm. But older adult being mistreated or abused by somebody that they know and trust. Mm. So that's sort of at its core, the main part of what elder abuse is.
0: Thanks. Can I next ask you to explain, and we just started to touch on it before the break, but what's been described as an impossible predicament for many older people who are experiencing abuse, when that's often is the case, it's an adult child or another trusted family member. So that is, they want the abuse to stop, but they also want to preserve the relationship and avoid criminalising their loved ones. So this is where I think elder abuse and a lot of the work that you've been describing has, I guess, a unique, or there's a particular feature to it that's a bit different in other situations.
1: Yeah, absolutely. And I think it's one of the reasons why specialist elder abuse response services like the like the one at Eastern Community Legal Centre are so important, because we have these unique aspects to elder abuse that are quite different the way that our clients commonly want to approach the legal matters that we see. So with the impossible predicament, that's a term that was coined by one of our lived experience volunteers who still does some work with us now. And she was a client of Eastern Community Legal Centres originally. We assisted her with abuse that she was experiencing from a family member. And she talked about the difficult situation she was in that she sees other people facing as well. And she described it as an impossible predicament, which, as you said, is, you know, the situation when somebody is being harmed, they're in that situation, they need that, they need the abuse to stop, but they have a relationship with the person who's harming them, and they want to maintain that relationship and they don't want to jeopardize it. And there's a whole range of reasons why that might happen, but commonly it's because they, you know, their lives will often overlap with the person that is abusing them significantly. And because of that overlap, and it might be that, you know, shared living arrangements, or it could be they rely on each other financially. There's often care arrangements, if there's, you know, particularly with adult children coming into care for them. And or that might just be someone who's their link to other social networks or to seeing family, grandkids, for example. And sometimes there's this way up where people need to think, do I want the abuse to stop so much that I would risk jeopardizing that relationship, which could have all these flow-on effects for them? It becomes such a challenging situation for a lot of clients that they find it difficult to approach and often decide not to do anything further about it. And I think that's something, one of the reasons that clients often don't want to discuss this, and they don't come forward and they don't talk to, you know, pick up the phone and call legal centres about it, because they're, you know, probably concerned that if they do, they're going to have some pressure to take action about something, or made to feel guilty about not taking action, or that people wouldn't understand why they wouldn't want to do it. That's one of the, you know, the strong foundations of the approach we take at Eastern Community Legal Centre, is about supporting clients so they in the driver's seat all the time. They're the ones that make those decisions. And also the way we approach it, because of that, we know that clients don't, you know, they're going to be unlikely to want to pick up the phone and call the police, or to sue a child, or to you know, get an intervention order, or do whatever it may be that involves court or police involvement. So we are often working with clients with the understanding that they wouldn't want to do that, or, you know, knowing that they wouldn't want to do that because they've informed us, and give them other solutions that they can use to then try and tackle these matters. So other options, things like writing letters to adult children, asking them to change their behaviour, mediation, giving them the techniques and skills that they might need to raise conversations themselves, giving them advice from our advocate around safety and other approaches, other services they can be tied in with, that sort of thing. So we're thinking sort of outside the box, and not just in that strict legal approach where we just think there's one legal solution for everything, and then just going down that avenue.
2: And is the mediation through your service, or is that other services that you're having to?
1: No, we don't offer mediation through our service. So that's something that needs to be connected with other services. And then sort of spun off that, I mean, I guess one of the things that so many clients come to us with, one of the challenges around it, is there's often issues that the family member or the adult child, whoever it may be, is experiencing. And so having, you know, they come to us and they want assistance for that person instead, which is complicated for us. We can't then go off and assist them directly, but again, connecting with other services becomes a, you know, a key part of that and how we can help.
0: Katrina, do you want to speak to that example or that situation? You must see it happen a lot.
3: We do see that a lot, and as Paul said, there's often, well, usually other things that we can do other than you know, intervention orders and legal things. So from a financial counselling point of view, it might be safeguarding their money. So it might be making sure that they're getting their bank accounts, because quite often the adult child has switched off them getting their or changed the address of their mail, so they're not getting, they can't see what's happening in their statements. Quite often they've helped them digitally to do internet banking and banking on apps. So they've lost control of their banking and they haven't noticed when the money has gone missing, and it's been easy to have transfers. They haven't been authorised. So doing a lot of that sort of prevention work around the finances is something that we can do.
2: Yeah. And if you manage to see, like, any kind of successful, for want of a better word, like reconciliations with the family members that have shown some remorse for maybe their behaviour and activity to, like, you know, like whatever has happened to get them to that, right?
1: Absolutely, yeah. And there's been situations where clients have been concerned about completely damaging a relationship with family members, and it hasn't happened. They've been able to find a way to carefully navigate their way through it and make sure that they're able to keep that intact while stopping the behaviour that's hurting them. And we've seen some really surprising ones. I mean, we've had one last year where we were able to help a client to get back just under $500,000. Just over $500,000. With that client, the adult son who'd taken the money, he was really apologetic about it. And he actually came forwards, admitted that he'd done the wrong thing, and they were able to have some sort of relationship that was reconnected, even if it was, you know, did carry some sort of damage after that. But we've started surveying our clients after our involvement with them, and most of our clients that we've seen since we've done that over the last couple of years have said they want to retain a relationship with the person who is abusing them.
0: Is there anything else you can say about the survey results that might be?
1: Might be useful. Oh, I don't know. That's something we've included on our closure form. We're seeing when we're wrapping things up with clients. But I don't think there's anything more about that. But I mean, we included it because we were really intrigued by this question. We thought it almost came to the core of the work that we do and why it is unique in so many ways. Because we do see that people want to keep that relationship. And we can understand it.
2: Yeah,
1: and
2: there's, you
1: know,
2: that's right.
1: With adult children, for example, people. You know, there's so often a feeling of they want to protect their adult children, even when they're perhaps their adult children, older adults themselves by that point, but they still that level of protection, that feeling of obligation to them still remains, which I can sympathise with.
0: To retain that relationship, and it's interesting that wanting of different outcomes to other situations, and that might be, you know, I'm thinking of so someone may not want to leave the house or have the person leave, or so these are all different situations where those solutions, the outcome is different.
1: Yes. Yep.
0: Just on, I was going to just jump in because it seems timely in terms of what you were talking about, some of the things that you have on your website, but where can people get more help and information on elder abuse?
3: Yeah, thanks for asking that. Helen, they can go to our website, which is www.eclc.org.au. So that's the website for Eastern Community Legal Centre.
0: Mm-hmm.
3: And our phone number, where they can also get help, or their loved ones, if someone's concerned about them, can ring, who's experiencing abuse or maybe at risk of experiencing abuse, is 1-800-325-200. So 1-800-325-200.
0: Wonderful, thank you. Unfortunately, we are out of time, so thank you so much, Paul and Katrina from Eastern Community Legal Centre, for coming into the studio tonight to discuss the issues surrounding elder abuse. It's been super informative. 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Done by Law will be back again next Tuesday at 6. Please stay tuned now for the voices of West Papua.
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4: I'm Helen Razor, but that's deeply irrelevant. What is relevant is that you're listening to 3CR on, what's that frequency again, dear?
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0: From New York, this is Democracy Now!
1: And my husband, Tom Strada, you are missed more with each year that passes. But how can it be 25 years and still we have no justice for the role that Saudi Arabia played in your murder?
0: 25 years after the 9/11 attacks, those who lost loved ones are still accusing the U.S. government of a cover-up. We'll speak to Terry Strada. She called out Saudi Arabia during a ceremony at Ground Zero on Friday. Her husband, Tom, was killed in the World Trade Center attack. We'll also speak to ProPublica reporter Tim Golden about his new piece, 25 Years After 9/11, Questions About the FBI's Pursuit of Saudi Suspects in the Case Have Only Grown, unquote. Then, Houthi forces in Yemen are expanding their attacks on Saudi Arabia, launching a ballistic missile and drone attack on a Saudi military base.
2: The Yemeni armed forces, thanks to God Almighty, carried out a qualitative and extensive military operation targeting military facilities and infrastructure, including military aircraft hangars, radars, runways, and ammunition storages and other targets at King Khalid Air Base in Khamis Mushayyid.
0: All that and more coming up. Welcome to Democracy Now!, democracynow.org, The War and Peace Report. I'm Amy Goodman. Anthropic CEO Dario Amodei called for the development of artificial intelligence to slow down. In a 3,800-word essay published Saturday, he called for increased oversight and more guardrails for the technology. His calls were echoed by other AI leaders, including Sam Altman, the CEO of OpenAI, Elon Musk, the CEO of SpaceX, and Demis Hassabis, the chair of Google DeepMind. Amodei's warning comes after a swarm of OpenAI agents hack the platform Hugging Face. In his essay, Amodei wrote in part, quote, "Given the accelerating rate of AI capability development, it's my worry that in 6 to 12 months, such a swarm could be capable of taking over the entire internet with a persistent botnet, potentially causing hundreds of billions of dollars in damage, and that the scale of damage would continue to increase from there if AI becomes more powerful without the necessary guardrails," he said. This comes as OpenAI CEO Sam Altman said the company will not go public in 2026, citing concerns over AI safety. According to data reviewed by Reuters, OpenAI agents use more than 10 previously undisclosed websites for unauthorized communications earlier this year. This is Jacob Coxon, a former Anthropic researcher who resigned over AI safety concerns.
3: I think the concept of building a superintelligence is, well, it's been likened to summoning an alien species. So I think thinking about it in terms of an alien mind that we don't fully understand is pretty terrifying, even without any concrete scenario.
0: On CNN, House Speaker Mike Johnson dismissed calls for action by Congress on AI regulation. The speaker's expected to dismiss Congress this week until after the midterm elections. Some say it's to prevent a push for AI regulation. Tomorrow in Democracy Now!, we'll spend the hour with Naomi Klein and Astra Taylor, author of the new book, End Times Fascism. The head of Iran's Atomic Energy Organization was blocked from attending the annual gathering of the United Nations Nuclear Agency in Vienna on Monday. It comes as an Iranian cargo ship was hit near Keshem Island in the Strait of Hormuz, killing one person on Sunday as regional talks in Oman about managing shipping through the strait were pushed back after objections from Saudi Arabia and other Gulf states. On Saturday, Iran and the United Arab Emirates both signed a joint BRICS declaration urging restraint in the war. This is Iran's President Masoud Pezeshkian speaking at the BRICS summit in New Delhi.
2: If Iran is standing up to the United States and Israel today, it is only because they want to bully us, and we refuse to bow to bullying. They only claim to support human rights. They are the same devils who accuse us of being terrorists. Are we the terrorists, or are you, who massacre 168 innocent children in an instant because you have advanced technology?
0: Yemen's Iranian-backed Houthis claimed a drone and missile strike on a military base in southern Saudi Arabia. Yemen's Saudi-backed government has called the rebels' fast advance along the Red Sea coast a painful blow and a new front in the U.S.-Israeli war on Iran. The Houthis reached the strategic island of Petim in the Bab el-Mandeb Strait on Friday. It comes as Saudi Arabia announced it had to shut down the east-west pipeline, which was billed as an alternative to circumvent the Strait of Hormuz after a drone attack from Iraq. Meanwhile, the UN reported Sunday almost 86,000 people have been displaced by fighting. Thousands have poured into makeshift displacement camps. Villages around Mulha Port have emptied in a matter of days. This is a displaced man named Abdullah Qayt.
4: We fled the war, moving from place to place. We escaped only with our lives, leaving everything behind. And now, look at us. We are tormented and shaken to our core. We long for a basic livelihood, and we long for safety.
0: A major new report by the Israeli human rights group B'Tselem, titled The Elimination Project, accuses Israel of systematically dismantling the conditions that allow Palestinians in the occupied West Bank to function as a community. The report says Israel's, quote, dramatically intensifying its attacks on every aspect of Palestinian life in the West Bank, including, quote, the ability to get to work, to take children to school or university, receive medical treatment or municipal services, meet family and friends, cultivate land or go on vacation, routine activities that make up human life, unquote. Since October 7, 2023, at least 1,107 Palestinians have been killed by Israel in the occupied West Bank. Over the weekend, an Israeli soldier shot a Palestinian man in the leg during a confrontation between Israeli settlers and Palestinian villagers in the West Bank town of Fakwa. In Gaza, an Israeli airstrike on a vehicle killed at least two people and wounded 13. Israel's near-daily assault on the Gaza Strip continues despite last October's so-called ceasefire. Since the U.S. brokered truce, more than 1,300 Palestinians have been killed in Israeli attacks across Gaza. In Lebanon, the Israeli military says it used more than 1,000 tons of explosives, triggering seismic activity equivalent to a magnitude 4.1 earthquake, according to the U.S. Geological Survey. Israel claimed the explosives were used to destroy two tunnels operated by Hezbollah beneath the Ali Tahr Ridge. This comes despite a U.S. brokered ceasefire earlier this year. Israeli forces continue to occupy 5% of Lebanon. According to the UN, about 330,000 people in Lebanon have been displaced by Israeli attacks. In Ukraine, at least five people were wounded in a Russian drone attack in the city of Odessa Sunday. Meanwhile, Russia accused Ukraine of killing two Russian servicemen at the Russian-held Zaporizhzhia nuclear power plant in Ukraine. It comes as another Russian drone hit a train near the Ukraine-Poland border shortly after former British Prime Minister Boris Johnson and top European security officials had passed through. Former U.S. CIA Director David Petraeus was at the Ukrainian train station at the very moment a Russian drone struck a passenger train. This is the European Union's foreign policy chief, Kaja Kallas.
5: I think about that it is clearly meant to scare Western countries from supporting Ukraine, from going to Ukraine to show support. That was meant, it was clearly a message to the Western world. I think the question for us is, what do we take from that message?
0: The number of confirmed Ebola cases in the Democratic Republic of Congo has topped 7,000, according to government data published Friday. There have also been more than 3,300 reported Ebola deaths as the virus has spread to remote eastern and northern regions already devastated by armed conflict. The World Health Organization warns the outbreak could be on track to exceed the deadliest on record when a regional outbreak in West Africa that began in 2014 killed 11,000 people. Trump's Environmental Protection Agency is poised to formally repeal planet warming carbon pollution standards for coal and gas power plants. EPA Administrator Lee Zeldin's expected to announce the measure today in Houston, where he's meeting with energy ministers from G20 nations. President Trump has repeatedly derided climate change as a hoax. During his second term, the EPA has dismantled a slew of policies aimed at regulating greenhouse gas emissions and slowing global warming. The move comes as this summer's scorching temperatures were the hottest recorded in the U.S. in at least 132 years. July was the hottest month on record in the United States, according to NOAA. That's the National Oceanic and Atmospheric Administration. A federal judge found the Trump administration broke the law in directing FEMA's workforce be cut in half. In her ruling Friday, U.S. District Judge Susan Ilston wrote, quote, "Frankly, the FEMA staffing plan number appears as if pulled from thin air," unquote. The labor union, the American Federation of Government Employees, argued in a lawsuit that FEMA's proposed cuts would impair the agency's ability to respond to natural disasters. As Nebraska's Republican Governor Jim Pillen publicly backs Trump's ICE raids in the state, more details have emerged of Pillen's multi-million dollar hog business that employs undocumented workers. The New York Times and the Flatwater Free Press report over the span of more than a decade, Pillen's company, Pillen Family Farms, has relied on undocumented workers to grow into one of the largest hog producers in the United States. Despite that, Pillen has often echoed Trump's racist rhetoric about immigrants and a so-called invasion. President Trump is demanding the Smithsonian Institution install a 30-foot colossal statue of George Washington outside the National Museum of American History and to curate a 5-year special exhibit about Washington's legacy. The proposed massive statue would replace an abstract sculpture titled Infinity by Jose de Rivera that was installed in 1967. In a Truth Social rant, Trump said, quote, "That strange modernist sculpture tells visitors nothing about America, inspires no one, honors none of our great American heroes," unquote. This comes just days after the Smithsonian's head, Lonnie Bunch III, last week, announced he's stepping down from the position. Bunch and others in the Smithsonian Institution's leadership have faced repeated attacks from President Trump. In July, Trump ordered the installation of signs in front of the National Museum of American History claiming some of the exhibits are inaccurate. In 2019, Lonnie Bunch became the first African-American and historian to be named secretary of the Smithsonian Institution and has worked for the museum's education and research complex for nearly 40 years. He was also the founding director of the Smithsonian's National Museum of African-American History and Culture. To see our interview with Lonnie Bunch, go to democracynow.org. And the film NASA, which documents the Israeli military's use of secret AI-powered systems to deliberately and systematically target and massacre civilians in Gaza, won the special jury prize at the Venice Film Festival Saturday. The film received a record-breaking 25-minute standing ovation when it premiered last week. The film was directed by Israeli journalist Yuval Abraham and filmmaker Rachel Zohar, both of whom won an Oscar for the documentary No Other Land, along with Palestinian co-directors Basil Adra and Hamdan Bilal. Naza was shot in secret on rooftops in Tel Aviv over 3 years and builds on testimony from Israeli military and intelligence sources who spoke on the condition their identities be concealed. The film's title, Naza, refers to an acronym used by the Israeli military as a shorthand for civilian killings in Gaza. This is part of Yuval Abraham's victory speech in Venice on Saturday.
6: I want to be very clear. This truth has been documented and is known from the very first day thanks to Palestinian journalists. More than 200 of them were killed by Israel in Gaza. Their voices were silenced and denied. We believe that the denial of a crime is what helps it persist. And that's why it's really, really especially important for us that Israelis watch this film. It's our country that is doing these crimes, that Europeans watch it, and especially here in Italy, because your government and the German government are blocking pressure on Israel that can end this, that Americans watch it, because that country is funding much of the killing.
0: Naza's win at the Venice Film Festival was met with angry backlash from Israel's government, with Israeli culture minister Mike Zohar threatening to revoke Yuval Abraham and Rachel Zohar's Israeli citizenship.
6: Governments are blocking pressure on Israel that can end this, that Americans watch it, because that country is funding much of the killing.
0: Naza's win at the Venice Film Festival was met with angry backlash from Israel's government, with Israeli culture minister, Mike Zohar,

years after the 9/11 attacks, those who lost loved ones are still accusing the U.S. government of covering up Saudi Arabia's role in the attacks. Stay with us.

0: Hockey Talk, by the Palestinian oud musician Huda Asfour, performing in our Democracy Now! Studio. This is Democracy Now!, democracynow.org, the War and Peace Report. I'm Amy Goodman. On Friday, memorials were held to mark 25 years since the 9/11 attacks on the World Trade Center, the Pentagon, and Flight 93, which crashed in Shanksville, Pennsylvania. The attacks killed nearly 3,000 people. In New York, at a ceremony at Ground Zero, family members of the victims read the names of those killed. During the ceremony, one widow, Terry Strada, accused U.S. officials of concealing the role of Saudi Arabia in the 9/11 attacks. 15 of the 19 hijackers were Saudi citizens. Terry Strada's husband, Tom Strada, worked at Cantor Fitzgerald on the 104th floor of the North Tower. In a moment, Terry Strada will join us live. But first, let's turn to her remarks on Friday.
1: And my husband, Tom Strada, you are missed more with each year that passes. But how can it be 25 years and still we have no justice for the role that Saudi Arabia played in your murder? Yes, we finally made it into a court and have proved that the Kingdom of Saudi Arabia fomented a rancid culture of anti-American terrorism around the globe and then sent its agents to support the radical Islamist hijackers so they could attack you and all of our loved ones. But for 25 years, administration after administration, including leaders in front of us here today, chose to protect the Saudis instead of standing with the 9/11 families. They withheld evidence. They vetoed JASTA. They broke promises, both public and private. It has been one betrayal after another. President Trump can still change that. Tell the Saudis to stop lying. Tell them that if they want to be friends with the USA, they cannot continue to deny all of this, all of the pain, all of the destruction that we have all been suffering through. Vice President Vance, thank you for being here today. Please carry that message back. Stand with the families. Stand with the survivors. Stand with Americans. As my husband Tom would have said, that is always the right thing to do. God bless all of us. God bless America.
0: The words of 9/11 widow Terry Strada speaking Friday at a ceremony in New York marking 25 years since the attack on the World Trade Center. During the ceremony, a man who identified himself as the nephew of 9/11 victim Lisa Marie Terry also mentioned the Saudi connection.
2: Aunt Lisa Marie Terry, for 25 years, the deep state has hidden the truth about what happened that day 25 years ago. President Trump, you're our last hope. Release the unredacted files that implicate Saudi Arabia while what's left of the victims' families are still alive to see it.
0: We're joined now by Terry Strada. Her husband, Tom, died in the World Trade Center attack. She's the national chair of 9/11 Families United and is also part of a lawsuit against Saudi Arabia. Terry, thanks so much for being with us. And even 25 years later, our condolences on the death of your husband and so many others.

0: Thank you. I appreciate that. And thank you for having me.
1: Well, why don't we start off by talking about your call on Friday? And it was quite unusual for while people were naming those who died 25 years ago, demanding that calling out Trump and Vice President Vance and demanding that the Trump administration recognize Saudi Arabia's role in the 9/11 attacks. What do you want recognized?
0: I want the truth to be recognized, and we have already taken an abundance of evidence into a courtroom. A federal judge has ruled in our favor that the evidence is credible and that we can go to trial with the Kingdom of Saudi Arabia. I really wasn't calling out President Trump. I was calling on him to help us. I was calling out the Bush administration, the Obama administration, and the Biden administration for withholding evidence, for breaking promises to us. They are the ones that began the decades-long cover-up of the role that the kingdom played, and they are the ones that have harmed the families all these years.
1: Can you talk about the lawsuit, who brought it, and what it is calling for?
0: The families brought the lawsuit on in 2002. That is when we filed a lawsuit against Saudi officials, Saudi state-run banks, state-run charities, and over time, through discovery, the evidence all pointed back to the Kingdom of Saudi Arabia, the kingdom, for the role that they played, that their agents were directly involved with providing the support network that was needed here in the United States for Al-Qaeda to carry out the treacherous attacks of September 11th. So we are holding the kingdom accountable for attacking America. And because that evidence has now been in a courtroom, it is the president, current President Trump's responsibility to tell the kingdom that the evidence points directly at them and that they can no longer hide and that they need to confront the evidence and work things out with the families. Enough is enough.
1: I want to go to an interview we did 15 years ago. In 2011, former U.S. Senator Bob Graham appeared on Democracy Now! He served as chair of the Senate Select Committee on Intelligence and headed the Congressional Joint Inquiry into the deadly hijackings. At the time of the 2011 interview, Senator Graham was calling on President Obama to reopen the investigation into the September 11th attacks.
2: The FBI, although they were asked to provide the congressional inquiry all the information they had about 9/11, did not tell us about these extensive contacts in San Diego. It was because we had a very curious and effective investigative team which went to San Diego and was able to uncover the relationship between particularly a key Saudi agent living in San Diego and the first two hijackers to have entered the United States.
1: Can you talk, Senator Graham, about the 9/11 Commission and the suppressed pages of that commission, what you believe is in them, and if it links to the Saudi royal family?
2: The suppressed pages were in the Congressional Joint Inquiry. We worked diligently throughout 2002 to gather as much of the information as we could and to make recommendations. We had an 800-plus page report, one chapter of which related primarily to the role of the Saudis in 9/11, was totally censured. Every word of that chapter has been denied to the American people. One of the reasons that I wrote a novel, Keys to the Kingdom, was because I felt that that was a means of beginning to tell the American people some of the things which they have not been able to be told because of the degree of cover-up that has surrounded the Saudi activities in the United States prior to 9/11.
1: So that's Florida Senator Bob Graham speaking on Democracy Now! 15 years ago. He died in 2024. 10 years ago, in 2016, the Obama administration declassified the 28 pages of the 9/11 report examining the Saudi role. He was the Florida senator. You're in Jupiter, Florida, Terry Strada. Can you talk about what you have learned since and more about what was in those documents.
0: Right. So I worked alongside former Senator Bob Graham to ensure that those 28 pages were declassified. But when President Obama declassified them, he still withheld about 3 pages worth of the most critical information that we needed. So while it was a good thing, it wasn't everything. And what he held back was to protect the Saudis. This has been the pattern of every administration. But before we get to what the 28 pages revealed, under the Bush administration, Director Mueller's FBI withheld the most damning evidence that the agents of the kingdom were directly involved in the September 11th attacks. He withheld it from the San Diego field office that was investigating Omar al-Bayoumi and the connection to the Saudis. And they also withheld it from the 9/11 Commission. So the 9/11 Commission had a report from the Joint Inquiry with an entire chapter excised. And then they had the 9/11 Commission and the FBI did not give them the evidence. That evidence now has been uncovered. We had to go to the Metropolitan Police Services in London, because that is where all of this evidence was confiscated 10 days after September 11th. And sadly, and unfortunately, and really cruelly, they withheld it for 20 years. And it wasn't until our lawsuit pried it open through discovery. So that's the problem that we had with the Bush administration. The Obama administration gave us the 16 pages, or gave us the 28 pages, still redacted. But the most egregious thing that under that administration was when Secretary Hillary Clinton, she worked with the Supreme, or I'm sorry, she worked and denied our lawsuit being heard by the Supreme Court. She made every effort she could to block that, and she was successful. That's another harmful thing to the community. And then President Obama vetoed the Justice Against Sponsors of Terrorism Act. We worked on that bill for 7 years. And the purpose of that bill was so that the victims could walk into a courtroom and show our evidence. We've always wanted to be heard on the merits. And President Obama didn't think that was a good thing. However, Congress came back and overwhelmingly overrode his veto. So we have just had these blocks, these hurdles, these damaging decisions made by those administrations. And that's why I said what I said on Friday morning, because they were all there. It was the perfect opportunity to look at all of them and say, what you did was wrong, but we've managed to get it into a courtroom anyway. And now we need President Trump to act on it.
1: You're talking about the four living presidents all before you, as you made that comment. So this is clearly a bipartisan affair. I want you to stay on with us as we talk to the ProPublica reporter Tim Golden. But I wanted to finally ask you, why do you think the U.S. has protected Saudi Arabia all these years?
0: They have just chosen the Saudi-U.S. relationship over the 9/11 community and over the American public. They have just chosen over and over again to protect it. And rather than let the truth be told, rather than deal with it, they've all, I don't know the reasons. They've never, ever given an opportunity to sit down and talk to any of us. I mean, we tried so hard with President Obama when he was going to veto the bill. He would not even speak to a member of Congress. He wouldn't speak to a senator. He wouldn't speak to someone in the House of Representatives. He ignored everyone and just went ahead and vetoed the bill. So why they do it? That's a good question that the media really should be asking them now, and really should be asking hard questions of President Trump. And now that the evidence is in a courtroom and a federal judge has ruled in our favor, what does he plan to do? That's the question. What is the U.S. government, what is our policymakers going to do now that the truth is exposed?
1: Terry Strada lost her husband, Tom Strada, on 9/11. He worked at Cantor Fitzgerald. My high school classmate, Chris Quackenbush, also worked at Cantor Fitzgerald and died on that day, along with so many others. This is Democracy Now!, democracynow.org. I'm Amy Goodman. To look more at the Saudi role in the 9/11 attacks, we're joined by Tim Golden, a reporter at ProPublica. His latest piece is headlined 25 Years After 9/11, Questions About the FBI's Pursuit of Saudi Suspects in the Case have only grown. Tim Golden has reported for years on the Saudi connection. Tim, this is very difficult to tease out and for people to understand. But if you can lay out your findings in this report about the questions of the FBI's pursuit of the Saudi suspects and how the questions have only grown. Go back to the beginning. Go back to San Diego, California. Talk about the hijackers and who handled them.
3: Sure. Good morning. The first two hijackers who came to the United States, Nawaf al-Hazmi and Khaled al-Midhar, got on Flight 77 in Dulles Airport and left behind an old Toyota Corolla sedan in the parking lot. That led the FBI almost immediately to San Diego, where they had settled in February of 2000, more than a year before the attacks. And they were really interesting from the beginning because they, unlike some of the other European educated hijackers, they really were fish out of water in sunny Southern California, where they came in January of 2000 from Malaysia and Thailand. But they were jihadis. They were Saudis who had really only been outside their country to go to Afghanistan and Bosnia and fight in the wars there. They spoke no English. They knew no one. And somehow they connected immediately with a middle-aged Saudi man named Omar al-Bayoumi, to whom Terry Strada referred. Al-Bayoumi said he met them by chance in a halal cafe in Culver City, California, just down the street from Sony Pictures Studios, but also very close to a big Saudi mosque that the Saudi kingdom had built there a couple of years before as part of its big global outreach and its push to spread Wahhabi Islam around the world. And Omar al-Bayoumi helped these hijackers to move to San Diego a couple days after he met them, to settle in, get a rent an apartment in the building where he lived with his family, to set up a bank account. And he introduced them to a couple dozen men who went on to help them with everything that they needed and help them survive in Southern California. So they have, Omar al-Bayoumi was on the radar of the FBI from the very beginning. And when he was arrested, he'd moved on to Birmingham, England, and was arrested there 10 days after the attacks. There was a big search of his property, his home and his office, that yielded some extraordinary evidence. More than 80 videotapes that included one of him showing an audience the Capitol building of the United States, where he refers to the plan that they were talking about and kind of presents various details of the Capitol. There's another piece of evidence that was a flight diagram that showed the calculations of an airplane to reach a point on the horizon from that, you know, that could have been perhaps, you know, something connected to the attacks. And it showed him with a couple of men who were later identified as really quite notable Islamist militants within the Saudi religious bureaucracy who sort of went around San Diego more than a year before the hijackers got there and were in many of the same places, including the same rooming house where they lived. So al-Bayoumi was incredibly important. But this evidence that was taken from his home and his office and given to the FBI immediately sort of went missing for more than 20 years. Important pieces of it were never presented to the 9/11 Commission, to the Joint Inquiry. They weren't even given to the FBI agents in San Diego who were investigating the case. And finally, the families, as part of their litigation and part of the investigation of their lawsuit, went to the British police and got that information directly. And, you know, it was extraordinary that this material came out almost 23 years later, having never been seen by all these other people.
1: 9/11 attacks happened under the Bush administration, the George W. Bush administration. George W. Bush, extremely close to the Saudi ambassador to the United States, referred to as Prince Bandar bin Sultan al-Saud, but he was referred to as Bandar Bush. And famously, a few days later, he and President Bush, Vice President Cheney, I think it was Condoleezza Rice, sat on the Truman balcony, Bush and Bandar Bush, as he was referred to, having cigars together. This was at a time when the U.S. airspace, the FAA, had closed it for the first time in U.S. history after the hijackings. I want to turn to a famous clip from Michael Moore's film, Fahrenheit 9/11, about how the Bush administration allowed 140 Saudis to fly out of the United States in the days after the 9/11 attacks, at a time, again, when U.S. airspace was closed. The clip begins with former North Dakota Senator Byron Dorgan.
4: We had some airplanes authorized at the highest levels of our government to fly to pick up Osama bin Laden's family members and others from Saudi Arabia and transport them out of this country.
5: It turns out that the White House approved planes to pick up the bin Ladens and numerous other Saudis. At least six private jets and nearly two dozen commercial planes carried the Saudis and the bin Ladens out of the U.S. after September 13th. In all, 142 Saudis, including 24 members of the bin Laden family, were allowed to leave the country.
1: So that was a clip from Michael Moore's Fahrenheit 9/11. Tim Golden, if you can talk about that close relationship. Then, of course, we see this has been a bipartisan sort of affair for the 25 years since. But talk about that moment and how you feel it led to a cover-up of the Saudi-U.S. relationship and what happened on that day.
3: Well, I think first you have to say that the Saudi royal family, the kingdom, considered Osama bin Laden an enemy. And the CIA and FBI and other U.S. agencies have pointed that out and emphasized that. And I don't know that you're necessarily talking about a top-down effort by the Saudi government at all here. But the Saudi government, the royal family, also empowered and funded a large religious bureaucracy to spread Wahhabi Islam around the world. And they had a huge amount of autonomy. Omar al-Bayoumi, although he was supposedly a graduate student, was also a part-time intelligence asset, supposedly, according to the FBI or an FBI memo, reporting to Prince Bandar in Washington. But he was clearly in extensive touch with figures in the Saudi religious structure that were in Washington and in Los Angeles and in Saudi Arabia. I do think it's a bipartisan effort. The Bush family had close ties. President Obama, who was trying to secure Saudi support for the Iran nuclear deal, turned his back on the families and vetoed JASTA. It was actually President Biden, under threat of being boycotted by the families at the 20th anniversary of the 9/11 attacks, who finally declassified a lot of material. President Trump, in his first administration, asserted that this material was state secrets in order to withhold it from the families. But I think what you can see now emerging is the possibility that al-Bayoumi, who provided a lot of this help and who provided, who had a lot of relationships with Islamists in the Saudi religious bureaucracy and around Southern California, may have been part of a cell that was helpful to al-Qaeda. It was also true that the Saudi religious bureaucracy and wealthy Saudis gave a lot of money to charities that then gave money to militant groups like al-Qaeda. So you sort of have to separate these two things. There was a relationship between the United States and the Saudi royal family that may be the reason why The FBI and others have been jealous in safeguarding this information and keeping a lot of the facts from the American public and from the 9/11 families. That doesn't necessarily mean that you had a plot driven by the Saudi government. So I think there are those two things happening at the same time.
1: Can you talk more about the largest criminal investigation in U.S. history? And that was the FBI, what is it, Pent Bomb Inquiry?
3: Pent Bomb was the acronym for Pentagon Twin Towers bombings. And it was, in fact, the biggest investigation the FBI has ever undertaken, involved thousands of agents and hours of time. And the FBI, Robert Mueller, from the beginning said, we will leave no stone unturned. It was a huge effort that was documented quite extensively in the 9/11 Commission report. But the group of agents that were involved in the San Diego piece that were looking at Omar al-Bayoumi were not really listened to very carefully or very well in terms of what they were finding. And the FBI said from the beginning and insisted to the 9/11 Commission that they believed that Omar al-Bayoumi's meeting with the hijackers had been accidental, that his help for them had been unwitting, and that he was just a genial, happy-go-lucky, pro-American Saudi man, an exchange student who had no idea what the hijackers were up to. That portrayal has really come apart. It has been proved now from an FBI, a couple of FBI memos, that he was, in fact, a Saudi intelligence agent. He didn't study. He was being paid by the Saudi government in San Diego, and that the main work he did was really for the Saudi religious bureaucracy and the Saudi religious network in the United States. And he also was giving out a lot of money to further that effort in Southern California. So you had a lot of suspicion around this from the beginning. Those agents continued after the Pent Bomb investigation was done. A small group of those agents formed what was called Operation Encore to continue looking at the Saudi investigation. And that effort went on for 10 years between about 2007 and 2016. It met with enormous resistance and skepticism from the FBI. And it was basically discounted not only to the 9/11 Commission, but to a review commission that was done 10 years later to look back at the sort of threads that remained of questions that remained from the original investigation of the plot. And to this day, the FBI has not accounted for what happened to all this evidence that was gathered in the UK, for why the Justice Department did not try to extradite Omar al-Bayoumi on material support charges, and for why this evidence basically disappeared from the FBI files in this largest, supposedly most exhaustive investigation that it had ever conducted.
1: And at the same time, you have the high-profile defendants accused of organizing the 9/11 attacks, including Khalid Sheikh Mohammed, spending over two decades at Guantanamo without completing a trial. Why?
3: Well, the military commissions in Guantanamo have been a unique disaster that you can trace back to the whole effort to try to impose military justice, tough justice, led obviously by Vice President Cheney and Donald Rumsfeld in the aftermath of 9/11. That was a flawed project that has brought, you know, enormous disrepute to the United States over time. That is wallpaper for Islamist militants around the world. These people are still being held without trial and very much against the values of the U.S. justice system. But I think you had an opportunity here to proceed with a case in the U.S. criminal justice system where we've obviously been able to try terrorists many times, And that opportunity was dreadfully missed. And I think, there's answers that are waiting, that we're still waiting to hear. And I think, it was quite brave of Terry Strada to call out, she didn't want to use this term, but to call out all those former presidents and the Trump administration, which has also blocked the families repeatedly from getting a lot of this information. Howard Lutnick, the secretary, powerful Secretary of Commerce, was the CEO of Cantor Fitzgerald, the company that her husband worked for, and that lost hundreds of its employees on 9/11.
1: And let me ask you the same question I asked Terry Strada, and then I'd like Terry to weigh in at the end of this conversation, and that is, I mean, Tim Golden, you have been reporting on this for years, a comprehensive reporting. You did a piece in New York Times Magazine. You've got the ProPublica pieces. Why do you believe the U.S. is covering up for Saudi Arabia? What does it gain? I mean, we see this right through to Mohammed bin Salman, the crown prince. It's his close relationship with Jared Kushner, with President Trump, and the U.S. intelligence agencies across the board believing that he was responsible for the dismemberment and murder of Khashoggi, the Washington Post reporter, columnist.
3: Well, I think it's hard to, I don't want to get into conspiracy theories about why they're doing this, but we know that there's a close relationship, and we know that the FBI has stuck to its story, has stuck to the story that Robert Mueller, from within months after 9/11, came out and said publicly to the joint inquiry, we have not detected any kind of support network in the United States for these hijackers. The FBI continued to repeat that line. And the weak link in that story was Omar al-Bayoumi and the people around Omar al-Bayoumi, also a Saudi imam at that mosque in Los Angeles, Fahad al-Thumairi, with whom Bayoumi worked closely to help the hijackers. And I think, it's clear that successive U.S. governments have had these relationships with the Saudi government. They have been concerned enormously about securing Saudi support for counterterrorism efforts after 9/11 to protect the American people. Those reasons are all there. The fact that they may be trying to cover up their own missteps, but whatever the reasons, I think it's incumbent upon the American government to give this information to people who have suffered enormous loss and tragedy, and to make clear what happened. And if the Saudi government is indirectly responsible, or even if this was some rogue cell of Saudis within the religious bureaucracy, we would hope that that should come out.
1: Terry Strada, we just have 30 seconds. Your national chair of 9/11 Families United lost your husband, Tom. The World Trade Center worked for Cantor Fitzgerald, which Lutnick was the head of. Your final comments.
0: And he was thrilled with what I did.
1: Can you repeat what you said, Terry?
0: Yes, I met with Secretary Lutnick after my comments were made Friday morning, and he is thrilled with the comments that I made. And he congratulated me on doing that. But I'd like to really quickly, since I only have 30 seconds, is to let everyone know that that evidence was ready to be burned and destroyed because one of the agents that was doing the reporting for Operation Encore got a phone call from somebody in the warehouse that said, aren't you investigating somebody by the name of Omar al-Bayoumi? And he said, yes, I am. And he said, well, we have a lot here that's getting ready to be destroyed. And he said, send it to me, please. And they did. He took that. It was all in Arabic, to his supervisor's desk. He put it on her desk. And he said, I'm saying she now. Maybe everybody can figure out who it was. She said, no, we don't. And she put it aside. So that evidence was buried. It was going to be destroyed. It was found and it was buried again. All of this is intentional. Yes, it will be very embarrassing for the kingdom, but that is not a reason to keep everything a secret.
1: Terry Strada, National Chair of 9/11 Families United, I want to thank you for being with us. And Tim Golden, reporter at ProPublica, will link to your latest piece, 25 Years After 9/11, Questions About the FBI's Pursuit of Saudi Suspects in the Case Have Only Grown, as well as your previous pieces. Coming up, we look at Yemen, close to all-out war again as fighting escalates between the Houthis and Saudi Arabia, back in 20 seconds.

0: Bofusafu. Bofusafu, Amadou and Mariam in our Democracy Now! Studio. This is Democracy Now!, democracynow.org. I'm Amy Goodman. Fears growing, Yemen spiraling back into all-out war as Houthi forces in Saudi Arabia exchange new strikes. Earlier today, the Houthis claimed to have launched a drone and missile strike on a military base in southern Saudi Arabia. This comes after the Houthis, who are aligned with Iran, seized Yemen's entire Red Sea coastline, including the strategic Bab al-Mandeb Strait. The area had been controlled by the Saudi-backed Yemeni government. In recent days, Saudi Arabia has repeatedly launched airstrikes in Yemen in an effort to stall the Houthi advance. The UN says the latest escalation has displaced 86,000 people in Yemen. This all comes as Saudi Arabia shut down its major east-west pipeline after a drone strike launched from inside Iraq. It moves about 4 to 5% of the world's global supply, oil supply. To look at the escalating tensions between the Houthis and Saudi Arabia, we go now to Shireen Al-Ademi, an associate professor at Michigan State University. Professor, thanks so much for being with us. Can you explain what's happening right now in Yemen and the relationship between Yemen and Saudi Arabia as it relates to the U.S.-Israeli attack on Iran?
1: Thanks so much for having me. So what's happening right now is essentially a break in the ceasefire between Ansarullah, who are known as the Houthis, and Saudi Arabia. This ceasefire has been in place since 2022, but it has not ended the war in Yemen. As you know, the Yemen has been under blockade by the Saudi forces, of course, fully backed by the United States, the fourth administration now in the United States that's been supporting the Saudis, and has devastated Yemen. They had a bombing campaign that lasted for 8 years, and the blockade has not been fully lifted. So even though flights were operating in and out of Sana'a Airport, it was limited by Saudi Arabia to one flight a week. And everything coming in and out of the country still went through Saudi Arabia. Essentially, the blockade was still in place. In recent months, there's been an escalation. Saudi Arabia was threatening Yemen to not break the blockade by operating a flight to Tehran. And as a response, they bombed Sana'a Airport. And so since then, fighting has essentially escalated. And Ansarullah have now, as you said, taken over the entire west coast of Yemen. They had been controlling Bab al-Mandeb, as you know, and there's an active ceasefire between the United States and Ansarullah since May of 2015, when they were blocking international shipping as a response to this the genocide in Gaza. But now they fully control the coast, and it's very easy for them to disrupt shipping. But the key point here is that they're not disrupting international shipping. They say that they're disrupting Saudi ships so that Saudi can finally lift the blockade on Yemen and not continue using Bab al-Mandeb Strait as they wish.
0: And can you explain the difference between the Yemeni government and the Houthis?
1: So what's called the Yemeni government is the Saudi-appointed council. This is referred to as internationally recognized Yemeni government, and that's a misnomer because they were not democratically elected. They were appointed. They're a group of warlords in Yemen who are allied to Saudi Arabia, and some of them are allied to the UAE. And when I say allied here, I mean fully funded, completely funded, based in either Saudi Arabia or the UAE, although most of them are now based in Saudi Arabia. So that is called the internationally recognized government. They are a hodgepodge of groups. They are some of them are funded by the UAE, as I said, and they want to secede South Yemen from the north. So they're not interested in capturing, let's say, areas of northern Yemen that Ansarullah control. And then there are groups that are allied to the former government that was in Yemen before the Arab Spring and before the war with Saudi Arabia in 2015. And they want to recapture areas that were captured and have remained in control of Ansarullah. And then there are extremist groups and terrorist groups who are also part of that coalition. So that is what's called the Yemeni government. If you ask 80% of the Yemeni population, that's over 30 million people who live in Ansarullah-controlled areas, they will refer to Ansarullah as the Yemeni government because even though they started as rebels back in 2014, 2015, they have essentially built a state in northern Yemen over the last decade and have been running all of the ministries And they represent, it seems like, the will of the majority of the Yemeni people, since the security situation, as an example, in the northern Yemen, where they control, is very much stable compared to the south. And they have worked with tribal communities and groups in northern Yemen to secure kind of on-the-ground buy-in. And that's one of the key reasons they were also able to take over the West Coast.
0: Shireen Al-Ademi, I want to thank you for being with us, Yemeni-American Associate Professor at Michigan State University, speaking to us from East Lansing in Michigan. That does it for our show. I'll be at the IFC Theater on September 22nd. For the screening of Steal the Story, Please, About Democracy Now! With Tia Lesson and Carl Diehl, the directors. Check it out at democracynow.org. I'm Amy Goodman. Thanks for joining us.

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0: Hello and welcome to the Weekly News and Review. I'm Adam Evans. Before we continue, I'd like to acknowledge the traditional owners of the land you're listening to this program from, and I'd like to acknowledge the elders past and present. There's been a significant move in Sydney this week, with the New South Wales Aboriginal Land Council withdrawing from the Closing the Gap discussions in the state. The Land Council says the Minns government has failed to deliver a genuine partnership, shared decision-making and accountability. It says more than 43,000 Aboriginal land claims remain unsolved in the state. The New South Wales Coalition of Aboriginal Peak Organisations has acknowledged the decision, saying the government has to match the Closing the Gap commitment with actions. The organisation's co-chair, Sharif Dean, says Closing the Gap must be more than lip service about targets. He discussed the Land Council's decision to stop participating with NIRS News' Mark Hides.
1: That it's not really a surprise. New South Wales Aboriginal Land Council flagged earlier this year that they have had some ongoing concerns and frustrations, if you would, about their interactions with New South Wales government on a number of fronts. So it wasn't a surprise that they formalised their earlier temporary or postponement of participating in Closing the Gap governance arrangements in New South Wales. So not a surprise, but at the same time, mindful of the fact that it will give rise to questions from people across the sector.
2: What's concerning you about that?
1: I don't know if I'd say that it's a concern. I guess the key point is that New South Wales Aboriginal Land Council is exercising its self-determination in making the decision. It doesn't impact or affect how Newswalk interacts with all of the other peaks or in New South Wales or New South Wales Capo, and it also doesn't impact on Capo's commitment to continuing to work in the Closing the Gap framework and continuing to work with government to pursue outcomes for our people. It's effectively New South Wales Aboriginal Land Council as an organisation taking a particular approach, and for Capo, us continuing to maintain our focus on our ongoing commitment to Closing the Gap and pursuing outcomes for our people, and supporting other organisations and ACCOs at a local level to realise outcomes, and using Closing the Gap as the opportunity to bring about some of the change.
2: Does that move reflect broader frustrations from Indigenous organisations in New South Wales?
1: I think it is fair to say that some of the frustrations that Newswalk expresses are shared frustrations, particularly when you talk to organisations locally and regionally. They are more than happy to share the fact that, on the one hand, there is commitment from the government, so the verbal commitment and the expressing of commitment to Closing the Gap and working differently with Aboriginal people. And then on the other hand, ministers and the Premier of that very same government are making decisions that actually are the complete opposite of the commitments that they've made.
2: So is the Minns government saying the right things but not following it up with actions?
1: The point that I've made previously, and the point that Capo makes, is that it's one thing for verbal commitments to Closing the Gap. What we want to see is action. Like, the truth or the answer is always in the actions rather than the words. So from a Capo point of view, what we've said openly with government is there is a need to actually back our commitments with action and tangible outcome. And what the current issue that we've got is, with Newswalk taking the decision to step away from the Closing the Gap framework, the thing that we'd like to see from government is using it as an opportunity to have a reset of how we're currently operating and have a reset and transformation of the government's approach to closing the gap. Everything's not going to get better overnight. The thing for our communities is at a local level, communities don't want to see lip service about targets and not meeting targets. Communities actually want to see things changing in their day-to-day life. They want to actually be able to see the change and the outcomes from this work being realized or actually being able to be physically experienced in a local community.
2: Does their decision to walk away from the Closing the Gap framework affect the negotiations or discussions between the government and other organisations?
1: Look, in terms of the question about whether or not New South Wales Aboriginal Land Council stepping away from the Closing the Gap framework affecting other organisations, it doesn't have to. It's certainly not going to affect how CAPO continues to engage with government. And from a CAPO perspective, we're going to continue to seek to hold government accountable for not using the current situation as an excuse to walk away from Closing the Gap. We will continue to press them that it's actually an example and a reason why more action and better action from government is needed. And part of the reason for CAPO remaining committed to pursuing transformational change via the Closing the Gap Agreement and engagement with government is we recognise that we have a cultural responsibility to our people to use whatever doors we can get into and whatever tables we sit at to make sure that government is thinking about the voices of our community members that they already have heard, that they already know what they're saying, but there's an opportunity for us to make sure that we're pressing government to actually change how they're working with our people and to take the opportunity that arises out of this unfortunate situation to actually work harder, not walk away.
0: That was Sharif Dean, the co-chair of the New South Wales Coalition of Aboriginal Peak Organisations, talking to NIRS News' Mark Hides. Australians feeding birds in their yards are being urged to stop, with the H5 bird flu continuing to threaten endangered birds and mammals across the country. Around 30 to 50% of households are feeding birds regularly, which could cause a super spreading event if a sick bird crosses the path of other birds. NIRS News' Harrison Pedersen spoke with Professor Daryl Jones from Griffith University about his report that's urging Australians to stop leaving food out for birds.
3: I've been working on the phenomenon called bird feeding that people do all the time, and we've discovered that there's about half the people in Australia, half the household at least, in Australia feed birds at least sometimes, and about 30% feed them every single day, which is a lot of birds and a lot of people. Now, I'm somebody who's gone from being very strongly anti-feeding to the opposite now. I'm really promoting it as a way we can easily and simply connect with nature. But at the moment, with this bird flu upon us, we really have to rethink this. It's going to be hard for people to do, but that's what I'm suggesting we have to do. At the moment, it's really artificial and really dangerous at the moment because of the risk. We put food in one place every day. And lots of different birds, often of numerous species, will come to that location. If any of the birds are sick, it doesn't have to be bird flu, any sort of flu, any sort of sickness, that's exactly where it'll be spread. So what I'm suggesting is people stop feeding if they possibly can, and if they can't, we have to do something about that.
4: And so say someone is feeding birds and they notice a bird is unwell, what should they do to minimise a potential spreading event and make sure the bird's safe?
3: Yeah, there's plenty of other diseases the birds will get naturally anyway. But at this time, we're just hyper sensitive to the possibility that it might be the bird flu. So just contact your local vet, any vets. All the vets, there's a big network of vets now who have been primed to take this information. And what will happen, don't try and do anything yourself, because we're really trying to minimise contact with people as well, because we don't know whether it can spread to people. It has overseas and with fatal consequences, and we certainly don't want that to happen at the moment. So that means that simple things like hand feeding is right out now. We have to be very careful about that. So please, I know it's horrible because, well, the whole thing's horrible, isn't it? But, you know, to feed the birds by hand is one of the most pleasurable things you can do with the birds. And we're going to have to stop doing that at the moment because it's just too risky.
4: And it can also have an impact on local mammals as well, right?
3: Absolutely. Yes. Yeah, so you might not realize this, but as soon as you go to bed tonight, there'll be possums probably. Almost certainly the possums will come down. But other things like rats and snakes and all sorts of other things will come down, and our pets often will to get the leftover seeds that might still be there. And that's the possibility of crossing the boundary between the birds and the mammals.
4: And are there any bird species you're probably the most concerned about will be affected by bird feeding?
3: Yeah, I'll start at the other end of that. The birds that are most unlikely to be affected by this bird flu are the birds that don't like other birds and keep them away from each other. So magpies, for example, they live permanently in one location. They never get together in big groups. But seabirds, especially some of the birds like, for some reason, I don't know why, but black swans were really worried about it. They seem to be particularly susceptible to this. And they get around in groups as well. Anything that gets in groups, that's what I'm really worried about when we heard that the bird flu had got into the silver gull population, because silver gulls are a classic, you know, they're the normal seagull you see everywhere. They mix with pigeons and chickens in the backyards and all sorts of things. And that could be really bad for us.
4: And should these concerns also carry over to bird baths as well?
3: Yeah, bird baths is good. Is a very important thing to think about. Yes, we can clean out. The bird baths are going to be really important as we head into this summer. I think it's going to be a hot, dry summer. It's going to be really needed. Those bird baths are important. Keep putting your bird baths out, but you have to just make sure that you keep it clean. So I would recommend, if you can, please sweep it. Get rid of all the water every day. Replenish your bird baths daily is the most important thing you can do for those.
4: And Darryl, so a lot of talk's been kind of going around the government's reaction to bird flu and the preparation that's gone into, you know, the addressing the virus. So what's been your take on that, and what would you like to see governments do in the future?
3: Yeah, it's very hard, I know, because they respond to things too late. But, you know, there's always, governments have got so many different priorities to map out. I know it's been very slow, so they should have been thinking that this was coming. It's not a surprise. All the people that have been watching this happen are not surprised by how quickly it's happening. But now that it's upon us, it's almost too late. So yes, what we need to do is prioritise which species are going to be the ones that are most susceptible. So you don't have to worry about all your little birds coming to your house so much in terms of putting out the vaccines. It's the ones that, like birds that are already close to extinction, they're the ones you're really worried about.
0: That's Professor Darryl Jones from Griffith University. AFL coaches will have to change their approach to training due to a new restriction that will reduce the risk of players suffering head knocks and concussions. A weekly time limit is being introduced to reduce contact sessions in AFL pre-season training next year. Contact work will be limited to 120 minutes per week prior to Christmas and 160 minutes after the festive season. It comes amid growing awareness about the impact of concussion and a landmark class action against the AFL. The legal action, led by former Geelong star Max Rook, alleges members of the group suffered brain injuries from concussions they got at training or during games. Professor Alan Pearce is a concussion expert from Swinburne University. He told NIRS News' Mark Hydes the AFL's taken a step in the right direction.
5: Well, it's a start. It's probably not the level of contact limits that I was hoping for, given that rugby league and union have stricter limits. But look, it's a start, and hopefully we can work on improving the contact training limits.
2: There's a lot of research and recommendations along the lines of what you're calling for, isn't there?
5: Well, that's right. Yes, we've got a good two decades of research now around concussions and repetitive concussions. But, you know, in the last 5 years now, we're starting to see the concerns around what we call subconcussive impacts. So these are not the full concussion injuries, but the repetition of bumps and tackles that affect the brain tissue. And that's what's leading to what we're now understanding around this brain disease.
2: From what I've read, the concussion concerns that training a lot around match simulation sessions. Do you see coaches being willing to change that?
5: Well, yeah, look, that'll be one of the challenges that, you know, coaches do have to, you know, challenge themselves, actually, you know, to try and not just rely on what traditionally has been done, but to try and get a little bit smarter with the coaching. But, you know, it's more than just a match simulation. It's the small side work as well. It's the training drills that involve full contact that need to be addressed as well.
2: Do you think coaches have a full understanding of that?
5: Look, I think they need to get some professional development and education, and then that, you know, they should be doing that the whole time. And I think that this is something that the AFL would need to be addressing, you know, quite significantly for, you know, all coaches too, not just AFL coaches.
2: Clubs will have to audit contact training and provide vision to the AFL when they ask for it. It seems like it's going to be heavily policed.
5: I hope so. I think this is always the issue, is that there is a policy, but you know, whether it's actually enforced is another thing. So you know, I'm hoping that you know, all training sessions are generally videoed now, so the club shouldn't be having a real concern around this in terms of auditing.
2: You said this is a step in the right direction. What more would you like to see?
5: Well, I certainly would like to see a reduction in those limits. So rather than, you know, 120 to 160, I think it needs to be something closer to what World Rugby are doing at sort of 15 to 30 minutes per week. And, you know, we haven't necessarily seen any decrease in the quality of rugby union games internationally. So it's something that can be done.
2: Going to ask about the critics. Some people will say that the contact and training is needed so the players are match ready. What do you say to that?
5: I hear this all the time. So everyone says that, you know, they need to be physically ready for the contacts. But the risk benefit is that while they're trying to get the contact, it's actually causing damage to the brain. So we haven't necessarily seen any decrease in the quality of rugby union games internationally. So it's something that can be done.
2: Going to ask about the critics. Some people will say that the contact and training is needed so the players are match ready. What do you say to that?
5: I hear this all the time. So everyone says that, you know, they need to be physically ready for the contacts.

0: big adjustment for the players, isn't it? How do you think they'll adapt?
1: I think the next generation of players will certainly be in a better position to understand the reason for this, and they'll be already adjusted to that. I think some of the older players will find it difficult, but you know, this is how we get generational change to protect the brain health of all our players.
0: There's lawsuits overseas, and there's one underway in Australia as well, so it's a big issue, isn't it?
1: Yeah, this is certainly a worldwide concern across, you know, dozens of sport, not just the football codes. You know, we are seeing this brain disease called CTE across a number of different sports, and you know, we can't allow our players who enjoy their sport have to endure, you know, brain disease that is simply, you know, preventable.
0: What would you like to see flowing from this for suburban games and club matches like that?
1: Look, I'm hoping that, you know, the leadership from the AFL will filter through to club level sport and also in junior sport as well. You know, we need to be able to sort of say, look, you can still enjoy your sport without the unnecessary contact. So really just trying to minimise that contact as much as possible, and you're still able to enjoy the game that you love. And this can be done at all levels of the game, particularly when CTE can affect anyone. It's not just a professional athlete disease.
0: I noticed a comment in something I read the other day talking about the level of contact a train doesn't equate to where you finish on the ladder. Do you think that's something that has to be broken down as well?
1: Yeah, look, I think so. And certainly, you know, when teams are not doing as well, I know that, you know, they will be sort of prescribed training sessions where they have to bring the mouth guard because it's going to be fairly heavy in the contact. And again, that's part of this sort of changing the mindset around protecting the brain of athletes, you know, long term, and not just trying to go for the short term, you know, improvement.
2: That's Professor Alan Pearce from Swinburne University talking to NIRS News' Mark Hides. There's been a lot of media coverage warning people to prepare for a strong El Nino that's building. The Bureau of Meteorology says it's already here. So, what's an El Nino? I spoke to Caitlin Minnie from the Weather Bureau this week to find out.
3: El Nino refers to a shift in temperature patterns in the Pacific Ocean. During an El Nino, temperatures are warmer than average across much of the central and eastern Pacific, and this affects the way that the trade winds over the Pacific blow, and in turn that means that rainfall and temperature patterns shift not only just across Australia but globally.
4: I see reporting about the one that's building now, and they're referring to it as a super El Nino. What is that?
3: So super El Nino is not a term that we use at the Bureau of Meteorology, but we are seeing a strong to very strong El Nino forming and continuing in the tropical Pacific. We're seeing measurements in the Pacific, so the Nino 3.4 region, having the warmest August values on record. And this El Nino has been really significant for just how rapidly it has formed and warmed in the tropical Pacific.
4: When it does kick in, how long does this normally last?
3: So El Nino is definitely underway already, and it is continuing to strengthen. And so an El Nino can last typically between 6 and 12 months. We expect this one to persist at least into summer this year. And rarely an El Nino can last for up to 2 years.
4: So you said it's underway already. Does that mean like this was happening during winter? Is that right?
3: So, yeah, the Nino 3.4 region reached El Nino thresholds earlier this year. And so an El Nino was underway during winter. So typically it means drier than average conditions across parts of eastern Australia during winter, which we did see in parts of the east, but it also was a wetter than average winter for large parts of the south, just showing that the impacts aren't always the same during an El Nino.
4: You're talking about dry and hot conditions. So we're going to have much hotter summer this year and potentially a hotter winter next year maybe?
3: So we are approaching the long-range forecast for summer, and our early indications are for a much or a warmer-than-average

0: summer with an increased risk of that extreme heat. And it's not just El Niño that plays into this forecast. This El Niño is occurring in a much warmer climate than previous ones. And so that climate change impact is really coming through, especially in our temperature patterns. It's too soon to say what winter next year will look like, but based on that climate change trend, it's more likely than not to be continually warmer than average months and seasons ahead, whether or not an El Niño is active. Typically, the life cycle of an El Niño is that it will break down in late summer and autumn. So it's too soon to say whether an El Niño will be active next winter.
1: Does this like enhance or augment other weather patterns? Like when cyclone season comes around, for example, are we going to, does this affect that?
0: That's a good way of describing it. So El Niño can sort of enhance or augment the chances of the number of cyclones occurring. Typically, there are fewer cyclones during an El Niño, but that doesn't mean that the paths that they take will be any more or less impactful than during a non-El Niño season.
2: That was Caitlin Minney, a climatologist from the Weather Bureau. Well, that's the Weekly News and Review for another week. If you have any stories that you'd like to share with us, you can send us an email to news@nirs.org.au. That's news@nirs.org.au. I'm Adam Evans. Thanks for listening.
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every Tuesday at 10 p.m. on 3CR, 8:55 a.m. The Greek Resistance Bulletin brings you news from the social movements of Greece in English and Greek, news from the anti-fascist and anti-racist front, and news from actions and political initiatives from below.

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0: much. That's the Charles. Yeah. Just think of somebody's going to get their head kicked in tonight.
1: Yes, we're not going to get that one. But welcome to Night Owls on Rhythm right here on 3CR, 8.5 on your AM dial. We're here every Tuesday night. You're online with Night Owl. Taking you through till 12.30, playing nothing but Australian blues and roots performers. And you might say, if you're familiar with those songs, you might say, well, that was the Count Bishops from the UK back in the late 70s. Well, it was, as a matter of fact. They were similar. Well, they also called the Bishops. Some of those tracks, well, both those tracks I played actually, went under the name of the Bishops. But the Count Bishops formed in sort of the mid 70s onwards and did some great things. They sort of filled the void between the end of Dr. Feelgood and the beginning of punk rock. And the reason I played them is because they had two Australians in the band. And the Australians were Dave Tice on lead vocals and Paul Belby on the pigskin. They were part of the band for just about the whole tenure of the band, and they produced some great rockin' R&B, blues, and other sounds as well. The two tracks we heard were a couple of standard blues numbers, Down in the Bottom, a Willie Dixon tune. I think Howling Wolf did that one, and then followed that with a live recording that they did back in 78, I think it was, recorded at the Roundhouse, Chalk Farm Road in London. Yep, 18th of Feb, 78. And that was Don't Start Me Talking, a classic Sonny Boy Williamson tune. Yes, some good stuff there. And I'm going to take one more track from the Bishops. And this is Evander Young, co-write. Doesn't get much better than this. Oh, yeah, and Feldman as well. B. Feldman. Oh, hang on, no, what do we got here? Evander Young did write it. Yes, they did. I don't think there was any other other co-writer in that. And this track's called Good Time Tonight. The Bishops.

Yes, the Bishops there out of the UK featuring Dave Tice, Australian, as their lead vocalist. And sounded pretty good on that Vander Young track there. Now, Dave Tice eventually relocated back to Australia. And in 2009, he put out a 7-track extended EP with Mark Evans. Dave was on guitars, vocals and harp, and Mark was on guitars and backing vocals. Phil Rigger was on additional backing vocals. Andrew Williams from Drum Media magazine said Australia's premier blues duo, and Paul Cashmere from undercover.com.au said Sydney's powerhouse blues duo. Here's a couple of tracks from that EP. I'm going to kick it off. Willie Dixon features again with a track called I'm Ready, and then the classic Robert Johnson tune, Love in Vain. This is Dave Tice and Mark Evans. The EP is called, well, extended EP, it's called Brothers in Arms.

Yes, Dave Tice and Mark Evans there from an album that came out, or extended EP that came out in 2009 up in Sydney. Hope you enjoyed those two tracks. The classic I'm Ready, followed by Love in Vain, which very closely follows the Stones version. All right. Yes, he had an exceptional voice, did Dave, and a real down in the pocket blues voice. All right. A year later in Sydney, I'm going to stay in Sydney for another couple of tracks. A year later in Sydney, Ray Beadle entered the studio to record It's Personal, a 10-tracker. And Ray was, he was a big part of the 4-Day Riders. They actually mentored him for quite a few years and let him do his stuff, exceptional guitarist. And he eventually went out and did some solo recordings. Here's two tracks from this one. It's Personal is the name of the album. And I'm going to kick it off with the Muddy Waters tune, Sail On. And I'll follow that with his version of the John Lee Hooker tune called Ride Till I Die. Hope you enjoy them.

Ray Beadle there out of Sydney. Yes, unfortunately we don't see enough of Ray down here. Matter of fact, we don't see that much of Dave Tice down here as well. I might have, the way I worded it, it sounded as if Dave Tice was no longer with us, but that's not the case. He's still up in Sydney doing his thing. Actually, Dave was born in London and came out to Australia as a teenager, so he's an honorary Australian. And he eventually joined up with bass guitarist Peter Wells in a band called Head, and then that eventually became Buffalo. You might remember Buffalo as a hard rock type band. And then he then went back to London, or the UK, and became part of the Count Bishops. Then eventually he came back to Australia. He came back to Australia as around the mid-80s, so he's been here for a long time. So that's a bit more info there on Dave Tice. But Ray Beadle, one of the extraordinary blues and roots artists, guitarists that we have in this country, and the Four-Day Ride is one of the legendary blues institutions here in Australia, up in Sydney. Helped forge the way for a very young Ray at the time. All right, it's 11:33, 9 hours on rhythm here on 3CR, 855 on your AM dial. I hope you're rugged up tonight because it's pretty cold out there. After a few days of sort of a bit warmer weather, it's gone back to below 10, roughly. It's got to be above 10 before I sort of feel comfortable. Okay. I take a track now from Andy Baylor, the Andy Baylor Band. This is a T-Bone Walker track, and it's a track that's off the One Night in Fitzroy live album that was done live at the Rainbow Hotel, world-famous Rainbow Hotel. The track's called Strolling with the Bones, and the reason I play it, of course, is because it was in the Honey Drippers repertoire in the late 70s. And Andy's kept it in his own repertoire ever since. So let's have a listen to Strolling with the Bones, Andy Baylor on guitar, Gary Young on drums, amongst others.

0: Thanks very much, ladies and gentlemen. We're going to have a short break. We'll be back soon with some more music. Stick around, have a few drinks, relax.
1: Yes, Andy Baylor there doing a Honey Drippers tune. And 3CR's Hot Damn Tamale Show, along with the Honey Drippers themselves, are holding a reunion show at the Odeon Richmond, first Friday in October. That's Friday the 2nd of October. Sammy Linton Smith on vocals, guitar and harmonica. Peter Boom Boom Bulky on bass. Andy Baylor on guitar, fiddle and vocals. James Black, the legendary James Black, on piano. Bruce Sandell on sax and Phil Collins on drums. It's going to be a great reunion show. The Honey Drippers played around Melbourne from 78 to 81, presenting a 50-style R&B, 60s soul and funk, plus their own originals in the days before these styles became more well-known. And they did 7 to 8 gigs a week. The legendary gig was at the Central Club Hotel in Swan Street, Richmond. On a Wednesday night, of all things, they used to get over 200 people there. The place was pumping and rocking. And the reunion show is at the Odeon Richmond, which is just up the road from the Central Club. It's almost like a homecoming. So it's going to be a great night of music, and the Odeon is a boutique venue. So you want to get in fast to get your tickets if you're thinking of coming along, because tickets are selling fast. Jump on the website and book yourself a ticket or two or three or four. It's going to be a great night of music, and they were one of Melbourne's hardest working bands at the time. They were part of Premier Artists. They were doing the bookings for them, and there's all sorts of stories about the band and what happened in those days, including when they supported John Mayall. They drank his entire rider while he was playing, which didn't impress him one iota. But anyway, it should be a great night of music. Andy Baylor, Sammy Linton Smith and Peter Bulky. Special guests will be James Black, Bruce Sandell on sax and Phil Collins on drums. So it's going to be a real rocking night of entertainment. It'll take you back to the late 70s, early 80s. See what Melbourne was really like in those days. And as I said before, one of the bands used to do a fair bit of Big Joe Turner tracks. Big Joe, from the, when he did his recordings for the Atlantic label, which were absolutely killers, and pre-runner to rock and roll. Check it out. Friday, 2nd of October, Odeon Richmond, which is at 267 Swan Street in Richmond. Jump on their website, just Google Odeon Richmond, and there was a bit of blurb there from Andy about the good old days. It's quite an interesting read. All right, hope you enjoyed that. I'm going to take a track now from a band called The Dirty Boogie. Here's a track that's called Jump, Jive and Wail.

Yes, the Dirty Boogie there, doing their thing. They hail from down Rye Way, I think. It's off an album that came out in 2005, and the Dirty Boogie feature Kev Hanna on lead vocals, also Libby Gaynor and Nicky Richardson on vocals as well. They've got a big brass section, and Ron Ledbetter on guitars, amongst a whole bunch of others. Two tracks, Jump Jive and Whale, which is a Louis Prima track, and the 49 Mercury Blues came from Brian Setzer. Okay, hope you enjoyed those as well. Music keeps on rocking here on 3CR, 855 and AM dial. It's 11:51, fast approaching midnight. I'm going to take a track from Keir Stevens. He's got a little EP, Worry My Mind EP, that I managed to get a copy of. And I'll tell you a bit more about him after I listen to the track.

Low Duo and the band. That's this Sunday, 20th of September, at the Home of the Blues, which is the Flemington Bowls Club, 26 Smithfield Road in Kensington. And I think a lot of the tickets have already been sold. Table seating is now sold out, but you can still go in as a walk-up as long as standing room is available. Doors open 4 p.m. Event starts at 5 p.m. So that's this Sunday. And the contestants are Tim Stout and the Hoodoo Men in the band category, Ozone Street in the band category, Paulie Bignall and the Thornbury 2 in the band category, and Ellie Politi Band in the band category as well. And in the solo duo category, there's only two, Gypsy King Jones and Keir Stevens. So six acts in total, and goes from 5 p.m. till about 9:30, I think. Each act gets 20 minutes to strut their stuff, and there's going to be five judges, so it's a great evening of entertainment. Flemington Bowls Club, six acts, five judges, and then there'll be two winners that head off to Memphis, Tennessee to be part of the International Blues Challenge. And the NBAS have been doing this for decades now, so they do a great job on it. So get along and check out a great evening of blues music. All right, 11:57 is Night Owls on Rhythm Time. So while that was going on, I lined up a track from Three Aztecs and a Chain. Down the Beaten Track is the name of the CD. It's Warren Pig Morgan presents Three Aztecs and a Chain. We're talking Warren, of course, Gil Matthews on drums, Paul Wheeler on bass, and Phil Manning on guitar. So the Three Aztecs, obviously Paul Wheeler, Gil Matthews and Warren Pig Morgan, and Phil Manning being the one chain. Here's a track from the CD. The track's called Cobber Digger Blues.

Yes, Keir Stevens there, Big Man Crying is the name of the track. And Keir is part of the MBAS Blues Challenge Final, combined solo, duo and band divisions. That's solo slash duo, so there's two categories, solo.

Three Aztecs and a Chain there. Hope you enjoyed that one. I'm going to take a track now from Renee Geyer off her Sweet Life CD. It's a track called Heaven, The Closest I'll Get. And it's a Renee Geyer penned tune. Features Harry Bruce on bass, Clayton Dolley on keys, Ross Hannaford on guitar, amongst a bunch of others. Hope you enjoy it.

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Hornets off their Best Of Lowdown CD, Best Of plus Lowdown, sort of Lowdown was an EP. On Saturday's Hot Damn Tamale Show, I played a track from their new album and said I'd play some more tracks tonight, but unfortunately I forgot to bring it. So I'll have to hold that over for next Tuesday night. Anyway, that was their last release, and that track was called I Met a Girl, Craig Horn, Jeff Burston, co-write. Nice one. I like that. Best of the Hornets. It's 12 minutes after midnight. I'll take a track from Mama Blue and Son. This is Mama Blue's version of a Dinah Washington tune called Long John Blues.

Yes, Mama Blue and Son, Steve Romig, and Olive May is Mama Blue, plus a bunch of others on the CD as well. It came out a few years ago now. I can't quite see a date on it, but I do remember playing that, I reckon about a decade ago. Some classic tunes on it as well. There's some Nina Simone tracks, some Steve Romick originals, another Dinah Washington tune. Sippy Wallace gets a look in. Out of Cash, Out of Luck and Out of Booze is the name of the CD. Okay. I'm going to go back in time again to 2013. This is Cindy Boast of a CD called Nowadays, and some absolutely great players on it, including Jeremy Edwards on guitars, George Brugman's on drums, Mike Ricks on bass, Roy Payne on pedal steel and dobro, and a bunch of others, including Rob Wolf on Hammond and Glennie Ray on fiddle. Two tracks I'll take from it, Goodness Gracious Me, and I'll follow that with Look Out Ma, Cindy Boast.

Cindy Bose there, doing her thing. What a great voice. And another performer that's all country is Leslie Averill. And this is off a CD she recorded a while ago as well, Cowboy in My Bed. Track I've chosen is There's a guy works down the chip shop, swears he's Elvis. So I hope you enjoy that. Thank you for listening tonight. Much appreciated. And tune in next week, same time, same place, 11 p.m. Tuesday night. Stay safe. And let's hope it's a bit warmer next week. Leslie Averill.

0: Am I catching your eye?
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0: Deconstructing the sky.
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0: I climb the high.

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1: as clouds. 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
0: Are your passions aroused?
1: Are your passions aroused?
0: Would you notice if I
1: did you notice?
0: Fell
1: if I fell for you?
0: I confess I conspire.
1: I confess I conspire.
0: And I slipped off.

I just wanna know what is peace. Can someone educate us all? Because all that it seems is that no one even knows what it means. I mean, I could be wrong, but society is telling me that freedom isn't actually free. I hate to say, but it's hard being black in these streets. And when we tell them, they don't wanna believe, 'cause we're lost.

Now, I just wanna see a change. We protest in our country to stop all the pain, but negativity still comes our way. We need to unlock the system, cause right now it's not safe, but I really do take in hand. There's a lot of white mob on this land to do as much as they can to give back, and yes, I understand.

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I just wanna know what is peace. Can someone educate us all? Because all that it seems is that no one even knows what it means. I mean, I could be wrong, but society is telling me that freedom isn't actually free. I hate

pain, but negativity still comes our way. We need to unlock the system, cause right now it's not safe, but I really do take in hand. There's a lot of white mob on this land to do as much as they can to give back, and yes, I understand.

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1: Has Centrelink made a decision you disagree with? Most Centrelink decisions can be appealed up to 3 times. 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
1: 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It's the land of three people and all people. 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We are saying there's going to be one state of Palestine, the historic Palestine, where the Jews and the Christians and the Muslims can live side by side peacefully.
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2: Hello, my name is Ana Maria Tijoux. I'm a musician, composer from Chile. And I would like to say thank you to this space of Community Radio and to give the opportunity like to have different news and music and to put another perspective in this world that is so crazy, in another step of violence. So I think it's so important to make another vision about what is happening. So thank you, and say thank you particularly to the Mujeres Latinoamericanas and this show. Thank you.

0: 3CR, here to stay.
1: Every day, people in prisons across Australia are subjected to strip searching. It is an unnecessary, degrading, and deeply harmful practice that must end. It involves a person literally being stripped of their dignity, forced to remove their clothing for their bodies to be inspected by prison guards, being forced to submit to humiliating requests like bending, squatting, and spreading their legs. In many prisons, people are subjected to this repeatedly and routinely. Children as young as 10 years old are being forced to remove their clothes and have their bodies inspected by adults. We're calling on the federal government to stop state-sanctioned violence by ending the routine, unregulated use of strip searching in prisons across Australia. 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Fig Jam is a 3CR supporter.

0: they're eyeing off an estate which is in perfectly good condition. It just happens to have bay views and a lot of open space.
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0: After 2 years of relentless assault by hostile governments and sensationalist media, the CFMEU now faces a royal commission. Meanwhile, unions that actually defend their members, like RAFU, are fighting legislative oblivion. What can militant unionists expect as Victoria goes to election later this year?
1: Join Nigel Davies from Kaiser, Lucas Kakajanis from RAFU, and Craig Johnston, a rank-and-file CFMEU member, for a Defend the Unions, Defend the CFMEU public meeting.
0: 6 p.m. Wednesday, October the 14th, MUA Hall, Island Street, West Melbourne.
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panoply, panorama, panpipe, pansy, aha, pansexual, knowing no boundaries of sex or gender. 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

0: 3CR 855am, 3CR Digital, 3cr.org.au and 3CR On Demand out of the pan with Sally, first broadcasting noon through one every Sunday afternoon. Thanks so much for your company. 3CR broadcasts from the lands of the Kulin Nations at the overlap of the contested lands of the Bunurong and Wurundjeri peoples. And we pay respects to elders past, present and emerging. Hello to any Aboriginal, Torres Strait Islander people, First Nations people tuning in from whichever lands you are on. And we acknowledge that all the lands were stolen and never ceded. And I'm Sally Goldner. I use the pronouns she and her. Welcome to listeners of all genders, proudly including but not limited to ladies and gentlemen. And a packed program today. I'll introduce my guest in a few seconds. And as always, there are lots of ways to get in touch with the program. You can do so via outofthepan855@gmail.com. You can SMS 61456 751 215. This trained operator is waiting for your call. And you can also contact me on Instagram, Mastodon, Twitter and Blue Sky by looking for @SalGoldSaidSo. And that's the bottom line. And Facebook, Out of the Pan 3CR 855am Melbourne, and my page, Sally Goldner. Postal address, PO Box 1277 Collingwood 3066. Remember, any opinions I express on the show are strictly my own, and that will be very relevant in the latter part of the show today. Cover any content notes as we need them, but also got to thank Pete and the crew for out of the blue diving deep for marine news as they always do. And well, the waters might be a little warmer today. Spring has sprung. That's one reason to celebrate. Another reason to celebrate, which I'll touch on later in the show, is, and I'm going to put it this way, the courage, determination and persistence of Roxanne Tickle is certainly something to celebrate. Absolutely amazing effort by her. And we'll talk about the from the trans perspective, the fantastic development this week that has shown an absolute triumph. And might as well get it out of the way now, if Roxanne isn't the front runner now for my unofficial Queer of the Year award, then I don't know. It's going to take a lot to overtake her. And celebrating spring, but also we are celebrating in this month, on the 23rd of September, Celebrate Bisexuality Day and all intersections therein. And on the line to help me talk about that is someone who is definitely under the B, the Bi Plus, and that's Sarah, who is involved with Living Positive Victoria. And in particular, is the facilitator of the Bi Plus Plus group for, which we'll find out what that means right now. Sarah, welcome to the 3CR airwaves.
1: Thank you, Sally. Thanks for having me, and happy Bi Visibility Month. Why not have the month? So
0: we'll take the month.
1: We'll
0: take the month, and any allegations that we're greedy are just totally scurrilous. We deserve it. I mean, we are the second biggest overall sexual orientation in society and the biggest in the rainbow community. So why can't we have a month? That's the thing. We'll take it all. We'll reclaim stereotypes our way. So that's why we opened up. That's why we opened up with Dragon's version of the classic Kool and the Gang song "Celebrate." And Sarah, you're from Living Positive Victoria. Let's just start first by talking about Living Positive Victoria overall, just to in case some of our newer listeners haven't heard of it, and what Living Positive Victoria does, what's it about, where did it all start?
1: No worries. Well, Living Positive Victoria is a very incredible organisation that's been around, I think, is it nearly 40 years? It's got to be a long time, though. So Living Positive supports people living with and affected by HIV. It's a really beautiful organisation that supports whole of population. So regardless of gender, sexuality, we support families and children, partners also are people living with HIV. So it's a really, really special organization. We have everything from workshops, social activities, one-on-one peer support. So I'm a peer navigator there. So that means I'm also living with HIV. And I get the privilege of running a lot of different networks and a lot of exciting spaces, like the Health Workers Network for HIV positive health workers, women's spaces, retreats, all that lovely stuff. But one of my most favorite, there's no favorites, but one of the newer groups we've started is the Bi++ group, which is the first group that I think I've ever heard of that is exclusively for bisexual people living with HIV.
0: Well, that in itself is an well, it's an achievement. It's good that we have one, but also perhaps it's well, look, let's take we could take the fuller part of the glass, so to speak, and say it's great we have it. But I think it is almost a bit surprising, even a little sad, that maybe it's taken that long to have one. But the question, I suppose,
1: Yeah, I think there's definitely been people organized and bisexual people within the HIV movement organizing and stuff. But I think there was an incredible HIV and bisexual advocate, Steve Spencer, who was the driver behind the Bitch Study, which is the, what is the acronym again? The Bisexual Health and HIV Study and Sexual Health Study.
0: Bish.
1: I think through a lot of this leadership and advocacy, we just saw that need and that more and more visibility was important. But the unique challenges that people with HIV that fit under the Bi+ umbrella are so unique. We know there are increased vulnerabilities around physical and sexual violence, poorer mental health outcomes, all of this stuff that I'm sure we'll dive into. But yeah, it was really important to have this space created, and it's been such a privilege to watch community come that have been living with HIV for a long time but never participated because there was never a space for them. So the Bi++ group is really special in offering that space to be your full self,
0: Yeah, look,
1: which we love.
0: we love that. We all need to be our authentic selves, but let's drill into that. What are from what you realized at the time through the work of Steve Spencer and others, and also what's emerged since the group started running, what are some of those specific unique needs that result in, well, not result in, that we'll say prove the obvious need for a group like Living Positive Victoria's Bi++ group?
1: I think the first thing is like it's about being seen and actually, like I said before, being able to be your whole self. I've gone to heterosexual spaces, I've gone to lesbian spaces, and while they're all wonderful and good, I'm not fully myself. And I think when bisexuality or your sexuality intersects with something like HIV, the importance of that understanding, that judgment-free space, and to be able to talk to someone that understands what it's like to disclose to a woman or to a man or someone of another gender. Dealing with health professionals that just assume what kind of sex you're having or assume your lifestyle or things like that, So it's nice to just be in a room where you're heard and understood and other people really feel that. And I think there's that, we all know that feeling as bisexual people that when you go to a bi event, there's just something in the air, right? It's magic. It feels really, really wonderful and really safe. And our queer community is incredible, but that when you're in the right room, you know it, and it feels really good. And I think the Bi++ space is giving that.
0: Yeah, well, look, totally, infinitely, totally with you on that. Yes, we need to work together as the proverbial whole rainbow, but we also need particular spaces for just that reason, where you don't have to go through the, in inverted commas, 101 type of education for others in the room, or a health professional, or whoever it is. You can just get on with what you need to
1: Exactly.
0: talk
1: And
0: about,
1: even to the point,
0: etc.
1: I know some community, I know some, sorry, Sally, but I know some community members that, people assume their sexuality or people are assuming this about them. And it's like, if someone's saying to you that they're bisexual, it probably means they are. So don't start going, no, you're not, you're gay or you're a lesbian or you're just roll with it, especially this beautiful month of bi visibility. Don't challenge us. Just accept that if we're telling you we are, it probably means we are. We exist. We're everywhere.
0: Yep, we've got our bi vis on, and it's and it's lots of colours, which is really, really good. Now you started the group, sort of the Living Positive Victoria Bi++ group, and it might sound an obvious question, don't have to answer, but was there is there something sort of more, in a sense, personal behind that as well, as well as we'll say, in inverted commas, professional.
1: Oh, for sure. So, like I think I mentioned, but Living Positive Victoria is a peer-led organization. So, I am living with HIV and I do fall under the Bi Plus umbrella. And so, that kind of definitely steered me in wanting to create this space. You know, there's been a lot of focus in Australia around HIV and gay men, and rightfully so. There used to be an organization called Straight Arrows that focused on heterosexual people and families. And historically, LPV has done such incredible work for both these communities. But with, I guess, the I don't know what's happened sort of over the last few years, but we've seen the changing demographics of people getting infected with HIV. And so LP Living Positive Victoria has also shifted with that, and we're, you know, listening to the feedback and listening to our community. So it was a really easy sell for me to get support to create this organization. And that was like nearly a year and a bit ago. I think this is our second year. And yeah, it's been amazing just seeing new faces come in. You know, we've had nights talking about sex, we've had some great dinners. We've just, you know, had social connections, and we've also got an online chat as well that people can join up to, in a really safe, confidential way. Anyone does want to know more about it, please reach out and we can have a little chat. But yeah, it's really special to see this group grow, and I can see it only getting bigger and better as well, which is really exciting.
0: Well, that's a really good point. I mean, for people who are HIV positive and bi plus, I mean, what's the feeling like when they say first come to the group? You know, sort of, I'll put that in two parts. How do they feel? You know, perhaps if you can recount some de-identified stories, but also perhaps give an idea of, you know, you've mentioned some of the things that the group does, but anything else you'd like to add in terms of, say, structure and how it runs and all those sorts of things?
1: Yeah, look, I think, I mean, I can only speak from what I see, and what I see is people coming into a room pretty nervous most of the time, a little bit anxious, which is normal. And that seems to disappear pretty quickly for people because it, again, that's that feeling when you know you've walked into the right room and you just feel at ease and that comfort. As far as formats, we've done different things. You know, we'll meet at a private room at a pub for a dinner and a chat. You know, we've done some great events with Bi Plus Prides, which we've got another one coming up, which we'll chat about.
0: Indeed.
1: But yeah, the format does change. And I mean, I know there's also the community and the members of this group are really keen to start doing like picnic lunches and things like that outside of LPV, you know, which we love that. So the format always changes and it's really guided by the group. You know, like this group isn't for, it's for me, but it's not about me. So, you know, I want to hear from people. I want to develop it with the community and create something that meets our needs. In all of its diversity and all of its beautifulness. So yeah, it's really exciting to to be a part of it and to talk about it. I haven't had a chance to talk about it yet. It's cool.
0: You
1: Not
0: what? You haven't had a chance to talk about it, and it's been running a year.
1: on the radio. I mean, I talk about it to everyone else, but not with you on radio, Sally. That's pretty exciting.
0: Well, this is true. It is, and I mean, look, I am not HIV positive, but the thing is, you know, as a bi plus, co-traveller, so to speak, I still get that sense of joy when, you know, I'm in a room of bi people, or in a random setting, someone will disclose their bi or bi plus, or you know, etc. It is just that sense of, oh wow, you know, it's still nice to have that. And I think, look, for me as an older bi person, where older bi people have been, I use the term first invisibilised and then sadly at times outright erased, to have that connection. We all, you know, we're humans, we want connection. We want, say places where we can just be ourselves, as you said. It's just so important. So,
1: Percent.
0: absolutely, yeah.
1: And I think it's also really been amazing to partner with Bi Plus Pride, though I know you're an important part of Sally, because it's not just about, I mean, it is important to discuss HIV and our sexualities as Bi Plus people because it is nuanced and there are differences in our community, and that's really special. But I've really loved the partnerships that we've been creating in growing the broader Bi Plus community in general. And I think it's really important because there's a lot of internalized stigma and self-stigma that people living with HIV experience. And so it's been really, really important and powerful that Bi Plus Pride have been really open arms. We've collaborated since day one, And I think that just shows how inclusive and beautiful it is living under the bee, under this beautiful umbrella.
0: That's right. It's a very big bee umbrella with lots of nice bi and pan colours. And yes,
1: Exactly.
0: just so it's formally done, declaring my interest in that last comment and a couple of the next things we're going to talk about as a committee member of Bi Plus Pride Victoria, which 2 years ago was the result of a merger between the then Bisexual Alliance Victoria and Melbourne Bi Network. So even more effective bee. Why aren't bis running the world? That's a topic for another. Well, let's discuss that topic. I was going to say it's a topic for another day, but it's Celebrate Bisexuality Month. Why aren't we running it?
1: Yes. I think we are, aren't we? I'm sure there's a lot more bisexual people leading this stuff than we realize.
0: I would think so, actually. Yes. So yeah, we've just got to, sort of, well, make sure they have the choice. Make that choice even freer to be openly authentic about themselves.
1: Yes, exactly. Now's the time. Now's the time. Everybody come out by. Let's go.
0: Yes. Yep. Come out wherever you are, and what is it? Out of the monocloset and onto the streets or something in honor of Harvey Milk, who was always someone who tried his best to be inclusive, and all that sort of stuff. But seriously, yes, let's obviously, sort of mentioning our interest in this, Bi Plus Pride Victoria and Living Positive Bi Plus Plus Group have a co-sponsored event coming up as part of what I can happily say is the best, celebrate bi month celebrations that I can remember ever in Melbourne slash NAM. But let's talk about the event that we have and how people can find out about it.
1: Yeah, sure. So, because of the privacy and confidentiality that we take very seriously at Living Positive Victoria, this event is open to people that register only. So, if you do want to know more about it, it's happening, I can say, on Thursday the 24th. We're meeting around 6 o'clock at a location to be disclosed after registration. Sounds very exciting, very, ooh, very secretive, but. This is again for privacy and safety of our communities. But yeah, we will be having a really beautiful, fun night to celebrate Bi Visibility Day, week, month, whatever you want to call it. So if you do want to know more about that, if you are a bisexual person living with HIV, or if you're a member of Bi Plus Pride, you can find out about this event by contacting Sally or myself. You can reach out to me on either the lpv.org.au website or on my email, which is sf. Fagan, that's SFEAGAN at lpv.org.au. There are a few other big events that are coming up, and I think I can
0: Indeedles.
1: plug these, can I, Sally, as well?
0: Go for
1: We've
0: your
1: got on the
0: life.
1: 22nd. Yeah, this is so good. I think this is one of the busiest Bi Visibility Days I've seen in a long time. So it's super cool. But I'll go back there from the 24th, like I said, our event, our co-hosted event. Please reach out if you want to know more. On the 22nd, there is an event at the Positive Living Centre, and I think this is co-hosted with Bi Plus Pride and Thorn Harbour Health, right, Sally?
0: Yep. That's
1: Do you want
0: correct,
1: to?
0: yeah.
1: Is this the thing about Harry? Is that the screening?
0: That's the one. The event's called The Thing About Bis, and we're screening The Thing About Harry, a film which looks very much in its fictional fun way at these issues. And then there will be a panel because we love those as part of Celebrate Bi Month. Some wacky facilitator and is going to be involved in that. Someone who likes wrestling and who's bi now. Who could that be? Anyway,
1: Oh my God.
0: yeah.
1: Well, to be disclosed. Ooh,
0: To
1: top
0: be
1: secret.
0: disclosed now. Oh, yes, that could leave it open to thousands of people. So yep,
1: Oh,
0: that's
1: not
0: an,
1: nice at all, no.
0: not that's that one. But in those immortal words, but wait, there's more.
1: There's
0: Because we're,
1: more. And then I think it's on the 15th,
0: that's it.
1: 4 p.m., 200 Hoddle Street at Thorn Harbour Health. This is really exciting. This is another one Bi Plus Pride. Sally, you should update us on this as well.
0: So yeah, a panel discussion and webinar on the 15th of September 2026, where you can get tickets by Humanitix, and it's a panel that relates to the recent release of the Bi Plus Sexual Health Study by University of New South Wales. A great report which I'd better start learning to remember backwards or something. But seriously, 4 to 6, either at Thorn Harbour in Hoddle Street, Abbotsford, or you can join online, which look, I think I'm going to be doing. As I say, Tuesday the 15th of September, 4 till 6. So that's going to be awesome sawsomes, in that, you know, there'll be health and support needs for the BiPlus community, barriers to accessing them, what practitioners and services can improve, and what does it look like, and what are the positive examples. So this is sort of going to go, so, okay, we've got some good stuff. Here's where things have gone a bit astray, and what do we do? And just one other thing, the usual monthly discussion group put on by BiPlus Pride Victoria, which is normally the fourth Tuesday of the month, that is now going to be the fifth Tuesday of the month, just for this month. So it's a, in those, the awards of two, in the words of two immortal British comedians, it's a packed BiPlus program.
1: It's so good. So we've got the 15th, 200 Hoddle Street, the Bish study update, so important. We've got the thing about Harry, which is awesome. I love that. And then we've got our joint event on the 24th. So please do reach out to if anyone has any questions, because they're going to be exciting. Also next week in Melbourne is hosting the ASHRM conference. I'm going to bastardize this acronym. It's the Australasian Science and HIV Medical something something something, but it's a really big conference. A lot of sexy health people will be in town. There will be side events, there will be things going on, so do keep your eyes and ears out for that. I can't tell you anything like that right now because I don't know, but there will be, I'm sure, things going on with a lot of really great delegates in this in the city this week. So yeah, that's exciting also.
0: Acronyms in our community, who'd have thunk it? But anyway, seriously,
1: That's just
0: I think I might have it, Australian Sexual and Reproductive Health Conference. No,
1: That's.
0: no,
1: I'm gonna get in trouble.
0: yeah,
1: Sorry if anyone from Ash out there. Here, oh.
0: yeah, look,
1: Anyway, it's a very good conference.
0: it's a great conference. Now, look, I must admit, and I look, I plead guilty. I should have looked it up beforehand, but the coffee and the ADHD meds had not kicked in, so I didn't. But yes, a great conference, and very, very important stuff. So yes, a big couple of weeks, going on, in relation to all these things. And yeah, you're talking coffee. Do you have a, given that it is busy, do you have a supply, or are you a chamomile tea person? We can be beverage
1: I
0: diverse on
1: actually
0: this
1: am a
0: program.
1: chamomile tea person. I do not drink coffee.
0: There you go.
1: I know. I know. I'm different. I do it. Like right now, I'm drinking lemon and ginger tea.
0: Oh.
1: Less. I did have a chai tea this morning, you know, a good brew. But yeah, no, I'm a tea girl. Sorry, Melbourne.
0: Yeah, you're a tea
1: Got
0: girl. I thought you were sis. Boom, boom.
1: that. Very good. Very
0: Oh, my,
1: good.
0: well, my coffee has kicked in, but we of course are beverage diverse, on this program, and of course love diversity. And this is seriously very, very awesome that we have so much going on for the BiPlus community, and all the joint events for the bi and HIV positive BiPlus people. Sarah, I think have. I think in a w weird, wild, and wacky ADHD BiPlus living positive way, I think we've got it all covered.
1: I think LPV, BiPlus+, ADD, it's all happening. It's great. All the acronyms are rolling in. It's perfect. Yeah.
0: Sounds good to me. Well, let's just enjoy it, and you know, sort of, yep, we'll catch you there, and have a great Sunday afternoon. Hope you do get some sunshine in the midst of all your conference preparations. But yeah,
1: Fantastic.
0: thanks most of all for coming on 3CR and Out of the Pan, Sarah Fagan. Thank you very
1: All
0: much.
1: right. Pleasure, pleasure, Sally. Thanks so much for having me. A good day, everyone.
0: Catch you later. Bye. There it is, Sarah Fagan. Fagan, sorry. Let's slip on that. Coffee is not quite kicked in. Anyway, yeah, so much happening. It's, I have to say, personally, and oh yeah, more personally than professionally, very excited that it's such a busy BiPlus period, and we will keep ourselves organized, and caffeinated, and all those sorts of things. Let's have some genre diversity on the show, And let's have Keith Glass and some Smoke and Mirrors. 3CR, 855 AM, 3CR Digital, 3cr.org.au, 3CR On Demand, Out of the Pan with Sally.

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2: 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First broadcasting noon through one every Sunday afternoon. Thanks for your company. Well, very celebratory week. Of course, the news breaking late Thursday, Australian time, that the High Court had rejected the right of the Giggle app run by Sal Grover to appeal in the case about discrimination against trans woman Roxanne Tickle, which means the legal bondoggle side of it, the court side of it, is done, dusted, kaputsky, finished, complete vu, which is a really good thing. Now, first of all, I really want to put out a big woohoo, buy five. I don't know, it needs to be the equivalent of a something for trans, a trans clap or something. I don't know, to Roxanne Tickle. I mean, the determination of Roxanne, the persistence, courage, strength to go all the way through this for 4 years. Now, you know, I think, you know, every trans person obviously cares about trans rights, but to go through a court case is scary enough where you've got, well, let's say cold calculating legal types cross-examining you for every dot and comma and all that sort of thing, and all the rest of it. And then, well, I will say the approach of Sal Grover refusing to acknowledge pronouns or appropriate terminology and all that sort of thing, and even in a court setting, I just find that to be really, really sad. And I haven't read every last transcript of it, but it sounds like there was a lot of contempt going on from what I would consider a reasonable, balanced trans perspective at times. Is just amazing. But it certainly puts the proverbial kibosh on any further legal challenge in Australia. It's not, can't go to the, it can't go further in terms of what I'll call the broad thrust of anti-discrimination law. And given that federal law overrides state, it means that, and this is a layperson's opinion, I would hasten to add, I do not claim to be a lawyer, but the broad thrust of day-to-day goods and services for trans and gender diverse people, that underlying foundation of protection is intact. Now, what doesn't this case cover? This was not about sport. So at the federal level, there is a separate exemption for sport from the law that you can treat someone unfavourably if there is an advantage of strength, stamina and physique. And that has, to my knowledge, never been tested in any Australian court, state, territory or federal. So that was not touched in my, and so that is not tested. And it's nothing to do with religious belief either. This was not a religious setting. So in that sense, that is not a factor either. So they remain, and it's why we should be, in my opinion, massively reducing religious exemptions at all state, territory, federal levels, save obviously for the exception that is hiring of religious officials in you know, places of worship. Of course, that has to be someone of the appropriate religion, you know, like duh, as Horace Homer Simpson would say, doll. So that's where we're now standing. Now, obviously, This does not will not stop attempts by those politicians who want to, in my opinion, for all intents and purposes, no matter what they say or think they mean and say, talk about intention, will reduce protections for trans people in settings. There will still be those people of those political persuasions who will do that. But it means that things are a lot clearer. And that is really, really important. And that's where I'm just going to play a musical interlude. Because I'm going to come back. I had a letter from one of our awesome listeners, remember, 3CR and all its programs don't have regular listeners. We only have awesome ones, and that means you out there. And Jenny has written a letter in which alerted me to something which I found, in my best Ian Chappell voice, a real disappointment. So about an interview given by a prominent public figure relevant to LGBTIQI plus communities. But I want to come back and deal with that separately. So in the meantime, let's just have a little more music that's a bit royal. And this is Jesus and His Judgmental Father, the title cut of their albums from some years ago, Kings and Queens. 3CR, 855 AM, 3CR Digital, 3cr.org.au, and 3CR on demand out of the pan with Sally.

3CR 855 AM, 3CR Digital, 3CR.org.au, 3CR On Demand, Out of the Pan with Sally. First broadcasting noon through one every Sunday afternoon. Thanks for your company. And now, this is definitely reiterating one of those parts of the show where the opinions I express are definitely my own, not any of those of any organisation with which I may be associated. So, I received an email during the week from one of our awesome listeners, Jenny, who might be tuning in on her lunch break, in response to an interview of Shadow Treasurer and member for Goldstein, Tim Wilson, on another community radio station, Joy FM, on Saturday Magazine on the 5th of September. And I listened to the interview, and now there's two very clear parts to this. I'm going to read Jenny's email to me in full first. Hi, Sally. Begin quote marks. Hi, Sally. Here is my letter published today in The Age about Tim Wilson being on Joy FM. He had a lot of things to say, but it's his sneering attitude that we've become accustomed to over many years that's problematic, even towards Pauline Hanson. I'll let you listen to his interview with Macca and other presenters, resume quote, and you can make up your own mind as he didn't hold back. And then there's a link to the interview. Cheers, Jenny. Jenny has attached her letter to The Age, which was published. So there's two parts to this. There's some remarks for me about the issue of trans women that I find, well, as I said, to quote Ian Chappell, a real disappointment, to put it somewhat, so I'm being too diplomatic there, but we are only 11 days away from Libran season, the height of diplomacy. Jenny's letter to The Age reads, and is headed up by The Age, listen, Tim Wilson, and then begins, I listened to Tim Wilson on community radio yesterday and while I find One Nation erratic and devoid of substance, his disparaging remarks about Pauline Hanson only adds fuel to the fire of her support base. It's this type of elitism that has alienated their own base for many years and has led to this rise in inequality amongst many other social factors. Please listen to the frustrations of ordinary Aussies. They are angry and deserve your respect, not a sneering attitude. Jenny Smith, East Melbourne. Yeah, so there's the tone, but I first and foremost want to go through some remarks Tim made about the issue of trans in terms of the law. And I have listened back. I hopefully have got every word that was said, if not word for word, then very, very close with that, and certainly not changing any meaning. I've taken the ums and ahs out. So a presenter asks, in relation to the current laws that define trans at a federal level, and I'd point out this interview was before the outcome of the Tickle versus Giggle case. The presenter asks, where do you stand on that, and can you guarantee you won't support a bill that narrows that definition? Tim replies, what I support is clarifying the law because we've had a series of federal court decisions, which have led to ambiguity about the definition of ultimately what a woman is. First of all, no, that's not the case, in my opinion, because the case of Kevin's case, as it was called in 2004, Kevin was a trans man. Since then, even before we had the federal law, the statutory law, parliamentary law in place at a federal level, Kevin's case said Kevin was a trans man, was, quote, a man in the ordinary sense of the word. And obviously, for trans women, the same would apply. And that's really what we're talking about. There's been multiple cases and laws since. So I don't agree with that, and I don't understand what the lack of clarity is. Tim then goes on to say, quote, I absolutely believe there is a distinction between a biological woman and how people choose to present themselves and identity. Well, biological woman and biological man, in my opinion, are terms that are used to erase trans and gender diverse people and define and erase gender and define people solely by sex, which of course is also not accurate when we consider variation of sex characteristics. But the fact that Tim Wilson,
someone who in the past has claimed to be an ally says choose to present themselves, and I think the meaning would be as an identity. Our sense of gender identity is an innate sense of self, the same, exactly 180 degrees parallel to someone's sexual and romantic orientation. And regardless of who is saying this, that just needs to be called out as inaccurate and also disrespectful to trans people. Tim then goes on to say, and I quote, there's a physiological difference. It's not them. It's a matter of science, not of opinion. Once again, confusing sex and gender and relegates, denies gender identity. And, you know, as I always say, when we get heterosexual people to prove themselves in terms of sexual orientation, and when we get cisgender and, for that matter, endosex people to prove themselves and prove that who they are, then we might go into science. But this idea that people have to prove themselves, because there's science, is to me, again, a diversion tactic that takes us back to the old lifestyle choice thing that we used to hear about 30 years ago. The next words we hear, and the law has to respect the right of women to form communities as transgender Australians should be able to form communities of their right and exclude people as, by the way, gay men. There's a word called intersectionality. I am a trans woman. I might want to mix with trans people. I might want to mix with women and other things. And I might want to mix with both. And this idea that I should be, separated into a sort of, almost ghetto of some sort, and I'm perhaps being a little bold in using that word, and some people say, oh, that's disrespectful, but it's how I'm being treated. I'm being sectioned off. It might be a nicer way to put it, perhaps not as strong, is really abysmal. I am a woman, and my sense of identity is just as important as any biological factors. To relegate it, to make it, put it in second place is not on, and it ignores gender orientation. He then goes on, now let's just link back here, should be able to form communities of their right as heterosexual men could. Now, I must admit, I haven't heard of where heterosexual men, who, if we're just talking sexuality and gender identity, as far as I'm aware, are at the top of the privilege chain. I don't know why they need to form their own communities. What are they, unsafe just for being heterosexual men? No. Deary me. And then goes on to say, should be able to inform the community, so I believe there should be already in the law. So if people form to choose communities, they say fit, but that's respected. I'm not really sure what that really means. The presenter then, another presenter says, we've got some of the best laws in the world that do give clarification and it protects, and I don't like the presenter using biological woman, in a much greater way in this definition that was trying to be narrowed down would actually take away some of the political privileges of white, real woman's, identities. To which the response is, I don't agree with that. Well, they are good laws. And now, again, remembering that this interview that I'm quoting happened before Thursday's High Court announcement, the law is now abundantly clear. Trans women are women. Can't be any clearer. But Tim's response was, I don't agree with that, but with no detail given. Why don't you agree with that? It's not clear. Let's cut through all the emotion and the imported rhetoric and the bots and the trolls and all the rest of it. This paranoia about safe spaces. Trans women are no more of a threat than anyone. This idea that someone's going to, a cisgender man is going to somehow pretend to be a woman to get into a woman's safe space. I am yet to hear of any verifiable evidence where, in the case of a woman's shelter, that has happened. And it's not going to happen because we've had trans laws in parts of Australia for 40 years, for heaven's sake. And it's never happened. And those laws have gradually increased the coverage of the trans kaleidoscope. We then go on to say, the presenter says there's been too many, in terms of all the bills that One Nations and Coalition people have entered into Parliament, the presenter says, yeah, too many for an issue that shouldn't be debated. To which the response is, you'll find no ambiguity with me. This is not at the top of my political agenda. But where the courts create ambiguity in the law, well, they haven't. And it's
always, it's been, as I say, abundantly clear for 22 years now. It's double abundantly clear. It's the responsibility of Parliament to draw a distinction. Well, no, they didn't. And I'd remind people that the federal Parliament voted on Voices in 2013 to bring in the federal anti-discrimination law after every state and territory had had anti-discrimination law protecting trans people, as I said, at that point in 2013 for nearly 30 years, and there'd never been this flurry of men pretending to be women. And give Parliament to draw a distinction. Well, no, they didn't. And I'd remind people that the federal Parliament voted on Voices in 2013 to bring in the federal anti-discrimination law after every state and territory had had anti-discrimination law protecting trans people. As I said, at that point in 2000,

I'd be horrified if anybody thought that women should feel unsafe for women's shelters because of how people choose to present themselves. Oh, so cis women who society, not that I like these words, might appear masculine, would be excluded. Another Joy presenter then says, it's a big discussion point for another show, and it's one, and the response is, it's one of those ones if there's no kind of, it's a non-binary answer, you've got to have nuance. Well, yes, you've got to think. I know that's hard for a lot of people nowadays in this century, but let's try. But what does that mean? If you come from a place of compassion and logic, it's actually freaking bloody easy. Then we go on to hear about how rights come with responsibilities, and we need to have a conversation about how to exercise responsibilities. Yes, well, everyone needs to do that. Equally, for lack of much better words, on both sides, I don't see very many gender criticals and maggers exercising responsibility. Certainly a very arrogant tone. And normally I wouldn't comment on the person, but this is a public figure. And this is the part that really beats me up overall. I feel really saddened that once again, following from the Equality Project debacle just under 12 months ago, about a lack of learning here, because we've had cisgender men, as far as I know, I don't know the identity of one of the Joy presenters, debating women's and trans issues without women and trans people present. BTFO, in my opinion. And I feel concerned that and this is the thing that really gets me, is people who may be perceived as authoritative because there's this idea, oh, well, the gays know all about the trans and they'll always do the right thing by them, which we know isn't the case for trans and bi and intersex and others. And once again, this has been inaccurately represented and it's not good enough. So coming back, Jenny, very quickly to the tone, yeah, certainly very arrogant, dismissive, vague, in my opinion. And I think we can get better leadership from politicians of all sorts. And it really, well, to link in with the show from 2 weeks ago, it comes down to, in my opinion, toxic masculinity. Just noting your email in today about a win for Mary Costakidis and freedom of speech. And yes, something that criticises a policy, not a group of people, is fair. Anyway, I'm running out of time. I'd better get out of here and make way for Freedom of Species. And their topic on the programme today is systemic and individual actions to create social change, which I'm sure will have many a proverbial transferable skill for many of the listeners and ideas discussed on 3CR. I will go out and we can all go out and just have a little bit of a breather, take it out today because of the other thing we can celebrate is the beautiful springtime weather. Let's have a little bit of dancing with a fiesta from Tommy Emmanuel from the Determination album. I'm Sally Goldner. Stay difficult. Stay happy. Catch you next week.

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0: Welcome to Women on the Line, a radical intersectional current affairs program making space for the voices of gender diverse people. Produced at 3CR Community Radio in Nam, Melbourne, and broadcast nationally on the Community Radio Network. I'm your host, Kanagi. Women on the Line acknowledges that this program is produced on the land of the Wurundjeri people of the Kulin Nation, and their sovereignty was never ceded. We acknowledge their elders past and present, as well as the owners of the land on which you're hearing this from. This always was and always will be Aboriginal land. Sarah Jefford is a family creation lawyer who helps families across Australia with surrogacy, donor conception, and co-parenting agreements. Sarah is an IVF mum, an egg donor, and a surrogate, and has written the only guide to surrogacy in Australia called More Than Just a Baby, A Guide to Surrogacy for Intended Parents and Surrogates. Sarah was awarded the Medal of the Order of Australia in 2023 for services to the law and her work with the surrogacy community. Sarah joins us on this episode of Women on the Line to discuss her surrogacy experience, what exploitation of surrogates can look like and putting practical protections in place, surrogacy in other countries and the links to human trafficking, and how best to improve Australia's surrogacy laws to be more ethical. Okay, Sarah, thank you so much for joining us on Women on the Line. For listeners who don't know about you, could you tell us a little about your work as a family creation lawyer and how your own experiences as an IVF mum, egg donor, and surrogate have shaped how you think about surrogacy?
1: Yes, absolutely. So I am a lawyer. I've been a lawyer for over 20 years now. I did a decade in the community sector as a family lawyer, mostly doing like divorce and family violence stuff. And then I also needed IVF to become a parent. So my partner and I went through IVF to have our first son. And I was considered kind of fertile, I guess, if there is that term. We were treated for male factor infertility, but I had a lot of eggs. So my fertility journey was like feeling infertile, even though physically I was not. And we had our son. And then a few years later, we actually conceived our second child without needing IVF. And I remember thinking, well, I'm done having children myself, but I'd like to help somebody else, given that I knew what that experience of infertility was like. And so I went down the path of becoming an egg donor here in Melbourne and offered to donate my eggs to some couples. And in that process was actually finding that I was kind of grieving not having any other pregnancies. So I'd had my two boys, really enjoyed pregnancy. I thought I did it quite well. I was healthy and well during my pregnancies, but did not want any more children. And I was thinking, well, that's it, I guess. Like, I'm going to move into the next phase of my life of parenting and not ever having pregnancy again. And then I came across a post on social media one day that was talking about egg donation, but somebody mentioned, I want to be a surrogate. And it was just like a light bulb. I was like, well, I could do that because pregnancy and birth, I could do that again, but I don't want to raise any more children. And my partner came home from work that day and I just kind of pounced on him and said, I think I'm going to be a surrogate. And he was like, oh, we should talk about that. It's quite complex, of course. And I was still working in family law, but I then made the transition away from working for another organisation and working for myself, and then started to pick up surrogacy legal work and egg donor and sperm donor work, providing legal advice in the family creation space rather than family law separation, which is quite nice. And I went through the path of actually finding intended parents to carry for as a surrogate. So I met my intended parents. They're a gay couple here in Melbourne, and I met them through Facebook groups, which account for about 20% of surrogacy in Australia. Most people will find a surrogate within their family and friends, but there is 20% of us that find somebody through social media. And we kind of went through what's kind of like a dating phase. You get to know each other, you find out whether you're aligned on values and whether you can be friends beyond the surrogacy. And I offered to be their surrogate. And so we went through the whole process here in Victoria, which requires like legal advice and counselling. And eventually I conceived their daughter and delivered her in 2018. And yeah, they're amazing dads. And I'm Auntie Sarah, which I feel very privileged and lucky to be a part of their lives. But in the meantime, of course, I've been practicing in surrogacy and donor conception for the last decade or so. And just kind of talking to surrogates and intended parents has really continuously reframed and reframed my thinking around surrogacy. And we now have the Australian Law Reform Commission has been reviewing our surrogacy laws. So it's had this very public conversation around surrogacy and what that looks like in Australia and what we might want to do in the future. And I guess that's where we're at now.
0: So you undertook a Churchill Fellowship looking at surrogacy laws and best practice around the world. When you compared what you found with what's happening in Australia, the Australian systems, what were your main findings?
1: So I chose to apply for Churchill Fellowship because we've had this real quandary in Australia where about 75% of children born through surrogacy are not even born in Australia. They're born overseas for Australian intended parents and often in commercial surrogacy settings and also often in situations which might be considered exploitative of the surrogate and the child, but also of the intended parents. And so I was thinking, well, what can we do about that? I think the answer to problems and risks overseas is to make it more accessible in Australia because we have excellent health systems and we can provide all the safeguards for everybody. And so the Churchill Fellowship application came out of that was me thinking, well, I really need to go overseas and find out what they're doing, that we could kind of cherry pick the good bits and bring them back to Australia. So I travelled to the International Surrogacy Forum in Cape Town, and then I went on to Ireland and England, who have actually been struggling with very similar issues where many of their citizens go overseas for surrogacy. But they've also undertaken a reform and review of their surrogacy laws. And then I went on to Canada and the United States, which both provide an industry for international intended parents, including Australians, to do surrogacy. And what I found was that the campaigns for law reform in Ireland and England were similar to what we were experiencing in Australia. And I really wanted to put the lived experience of intended parents and surrogates and people born through surrogacy front and center of any law reform. And then what I found in Canada, interestingly enough, people often talk about Canada being a good option for surrogacy. Well, actually, the industry is entirely unregulated. So there's a lot of problems in Canada that we would like to avoid in terms of intended parents potentially being exploited by matching services or agencies. And the industry itself taking a lot of money from intended parents, and then not offering them an option to find a surrogate, for example. And then America is actually kind of at the other end of the spectrum where it's a free market, pretty much. And they do have some systems of regulation, but it's mostly an industry that is self-regulated. And it has led to this free market where surrogates and intended parents can engage in a bit of a bidding war. Or a surrogate can say, I'd like to be paid over $80,000. And I do think there's some value in her having some say over how much she gets paid, but it has actually meant that surrogacy is so expensive there that intended parents are then going to other countries where it is not regulated and potentially even more risky and exploitative. In New York, where I visited, they actually have introduced surrogacy laws that regulate the industry. So any service provider, anybody that's matching intended parents and surrogates has to be licensed and they have to be transparent about their financial processes. And the surrogates also have a Bill of Rights in New York. So I think that really centers their rights in a surrogacy agreement, that they can still have a contract that dictates some of their behaviors during the surrogacy, but they never lose the right to autonomy. And access to a lawyer and things like life insurance and to be compensated. And I don't think that's a perfect model. I mean, it's still very young, but I think Australia could really learn from that. If we're trying to make surrogacy more accessible in Australia, we need to regulate an industry to stop people being exploited, including intended parents, but also to make it easier for intended parents and surrogates to find each other at home.
0: I've heard that New York model at the moment is the most progressive when it comes to surrogacy. Is that right?
1: I think so. So New York actually didn't have surrogacy laws until 5 or 6 years ago. And I'm not across the sort of campaigning that they did, but I do know that there were some big media personalities that talked about having to leave New York to do surrogacy because they weren't allowed to do it at home. And so the regulation came from that kind of media attention. But I really liked that they didn't just kind of say, yeah, everybody can do surrogacy, we'll make it viable. They said, let's actually talk about how we can protect surrogates' rights But one of the conditions is that the intended parents must also live in New York. So they don't actually allow for outsiders to come in. One of the questions around should we allow surrogacy to be more accessible in Australia is concerns about intended parents coming from other countries to have a surrogate in Australia. And New York actually took that the view that actually we don't want people from outside. We want to keep it within New York because then we can regulate everybody, all the parties and all the service providers. And we already have some restrictions like that in Australia, but I just think it's a really good model of containing it, saying, yes, we want you to be able to do it, but we also want to provide a safe environment for you to do that, which I think is great.
0: Yeah, absolutely. And I think if you're bringing in people from other countries or if you're going to another country, particularly if it's a country that is not as privileged, I know that India is a big country that people often at least used to go to for surrogacy. And then, the chances of exploitation become higher. So I think one of the interesting tensions around surrogacy is that there's a conflict between sort of protecting women from exploitation and then respecting every woman's autonomy to make decisions about their own bodies. And yeah, I was just wondering how, in what you've been looking at, how are those reconciled?
1: When I became a surrogate, I was quite confronted by the fact that there were some people that didn't agree with me doing that and were saying essentially that I had engaged in something that was exploitative. And I was like, well, that's kind of interesting because I didn't see the decision to be a surrogate to be that different from my decision to have children. And nobody questioned me then. And all the arguments about me being exploited also turned on this idea that I was taking risks with my body to have a baby for somebody else. And yet nobody had ever raised those risks with me when I decided to have my own children. And yet the risks are the same. And so I was quite surprised that people thought that they were protecting my rights, but ignoring what I wanted in that. And that I could actually make an informed decision about whether I became a surrogate, just like I made informed decisions about all sorts of things. But that other people had opinions about that. I certainly think surrogacy can be exploitative. I think it's really interesting that we're always focused on the surrogates and the children. We don't talk enough about the intended parents who are also exploited through the industry, taking their money and making promises and leaving them without a lot of money and without a baby at the end. But also in my Churchill Fellowship studies, what I really came to understand is that what makes surrogacy exploitative or not exploitative is actually not money changing hands. I mean, that can be one factor, but actually, we need to make sure that there are safeguards in place. And that includes, for example, a surrogate having informed consent and having the option of changing her mind and leaving the arrangement, that she has access to a lawyer and mental health support and good health care, and that she understands the arrangement, understands the contract she's signing. Exploitative surrogacy looks like a surrogate not having access to a lawyer, not speaking the language of the contract she signed. We've heard stories of surrogates in India, for example, signing with a thumbprint and not having ever gone to school. I mean, did she give informed consent if she couldn't read the contract in her own language? And we see those examples, but none of that's about whether she was paid. If anything, I think not being paid can also be exploitative. We see at the moment sometimes countries like Colombia and Mexico will sometimes say, the agency will say, it's okay, the surrogacy agreement is altruistic, in inverted commas. And I think, well, that doesn't make it not exploitative. If anything, it means you've exploited her for less money. Or pretended it's not commercial because it's not in the contract, when actually she thought she was doing it for payment, and we've just made sure the contract doesn't really say that. That doesn't protect her, it doesn't protect the intended parents. And what we should be making sure is that she actually understood what she was signing and that she had free will, was not coerced into it, and that she knows that she can still exercise her autonomy during pregnancy and birth. People who are perhaps critics of surrogacy will often say that commercial surrogacy is exploitative. And I've really come to understand that honestly, it's not commercial or altruistic that is exploitative or not exploitative. Well, the money changing hand is not the factor. It's the safeguards or lack of safeguards that we should be more worried about.
2: Yeah, I've definitely often heard people say, if it's altruistic, then it's somehow a bit safer or somehow less exploitative. But you make a really good point in that is it if you're not being paid? I feel that's also not something that's discussed very often. It's always the focus is on the payment in itself being exploitative.
1: I think there's a lot of arguments about if we allow commercial surrogacy in Australia, that will mean that poor women are commodified and exploited to be surrogates, that they will be enticed to surrogacy because they know that they can sell their bodies, in inverted commas, that they can commercialize an act of reproductive autonomy. I find that really interesting because what they're actually saying is she doesn't have decision-making power, and that poor women, again, inverted commas, whatever that is, that poor women can't make decisions for themselves about their own bodies. I think that's pretty patronizing, frankly. And again, you can have a very poor woman with no money to her name. And as long as she can give informed consent, I think she should have a right to decide what to do with her body. If we say, no, we want women that are not poor to do surrogacy because it should be motivated by altruism, I think, well, who are we to tell people what their motivation should be? And what we know from studies of American surrogates is that most of them are actually motivated by empathy and altruism, but they are also paid. And many American surrogates would say if it was only the money, it wouldn't be worth it because there's so much more emotional involvement in being a surrogate for somebody. The time and the effort and the risk is actually not compensated fully by money. It must be the emotional investment of wanting to help people. And so then that actually reframed it for me, was thinking there was this kind of us and them in the Australian community where we would think, well, us altruistic surrogates are better than American surrogates because we're not paid and we're not motivated by money. And then I read that all these American surrogates are like, well, we're not motivated by money either. We just happen to be paid. And I don't think wanting money or wanting to be compensated should be something that we demonize. I think we should allow for that. It also, I think, when we say poor women might be commodified, if we only allow somebody to do surrogacy if they're not poor or have a certain amount of income, what we're actually saying is that rich women can make decisions about their bodies, but poor women cannot. And again, I think that's patronizing to the extreme, but it's also reductive because I don't think that your capacity to understand treatment, to understand the contract and to understand that you can make decisions about your body is only based on your income status. We can have safeguards, though, for like financial stability, for example. That's not based on how much money you have, it's whether or not your housing is stable and your life situation is stable. Those are safeguards. But again, it's not about whether being you're rich or poor, for example. Yeah.
2: A lot of strong opposition to surrogacy is also framed around human trafficking and exploitation. How much, if any, of that concern is legitimate, and where do you think the public conversation about this becomes really misleading?
1: Unfortunately, it is legitimate to be concerned about human trafficking and surrogacy. We've seen cases, recent cases, where surrogates in Georgia had actually been recruited from places like Thailand and India and Fiji and the Philippines. So we have a Filipino woman transported to Georgia. She has her passport taken off her and she is then housed in a boarding house. And she's not allowed to leave without the permission of the people running the house. And then she undergoes medical treatment without an interpreter. And we know stories of these women who have not understood the medical treatment, but have thought that they were going to be surrogates. And it seems from the treatment that they had that they may have, in fact, had their eggs harvested without any consent. So that's human trafficking, and we should be concerned about that. I think what we should be careful about is thinking that they should be punished from that. We see stories, unfortunately, of many women being arrested when it's found that they're engaging in surrogacy in another country. What I think, well, why are they being punished? They weren't the ones that chose to be trafficked. They were looking for a better life and they were promised something good for them and their families, and suddenly they're locked up for engaging in surrogacy. I do think that's also another reason why we need to regulate surrogacy better in Australia, because we can't regulate what's happening in Georgia. We can't be responsible for what's happening in the Philippines or any other country with respect to surrogacy. And we also can't really control what our Australian citizens could do when they go overseas. Like, there's only so much that we can do trying to stop them from going over there. And I think the antidote for that sort of thing is education and awareness, and raising the awareness for intended parents who think, well, I'm going to go to Georgia, telling them, well, these are the things that you should look out for when you do surrogacy there. But the antidote is also making sure surrogacy is accessible at home, where we know that the surrogates have good access to healthcare, that there are protections for her rights to autonomy. She's not going to be housed in a boarding house. She can leave when she wants. She can have a job. She doesn't have to just be a surrogate. And she's got access to a lawyer and all those other safeguards that I talked about.
2: If you could tomorrow change three main things about Australia's surrogacy laws that could help create a more ethical and a more feminist surrogacy system, what would they be?
1: Number one would be that we need national surrogacy laws. We currently have a patchwork, so each state and territory is different. We need something where everybody knows what the one law is, like a National Surrogacy Act. I think that would go a long way to making it easier to navigate and more accessible in Australia. I think we need to do away with the post-birth parentage order process. Currently, essentially, intended parents have to kind of adopt their child after the birth. That could be a very long process, such that some children still have the surrogate named on their birth certificate over a year after they were born. And that's not in the child's best interest at all. If we had a better process where we had some sort of automatic recognition of the intended parents being on the child's birth certificate after the birth, that would actually make it a lot easier for hospital care for the child, but also for the surrogate. And then I do think we need a model for regulated compensation for surrogates. A lot of surrogates will say, including myself, I was not motivated by money. I don't know why you're talking about paying surrogates because I didn't want to be paid, which I think is fair. But I think there might be women out there that can't do surrogacy because they can't take the financial risk. And there might be women who are motivated by altruism and empathy that think, well, I can't do surrogacy. I would do it if there was money involved, because then I could at least feel comfortable that I was being compensated. So I do think there's a way that we can compensate that avoids that kind of free market, but does recognise the time and the effort and the risk involved for the woman. And I think when there's people that are kind of against that, I say, well, actually, we already have commercial surrogacy in Australia because the entire industry is being paid. That the lawyers and the counsellors and the fertility clinicians are all being paid significant amounts of money. And surrogates are expected to just work for love. We don't expect a fertility doctor to go to work and do the job that they probably love. I mean, they're at the forefront of human creation. That's a great job, and I'm sure they love it, but we don't expect them to work for free. And fertility doctors would walk off the job if it was not paid. And I think we should be expecting that surrogates should also be compensated. I think that's right, and I think that's fair. Some surrogates will say, why do you keep forcing payment on me, Sarah? And I say, well, I wouldn't force payment on anybody. There would still be the option of doing it without being paid. But I also think that if my husband and I had had the opportunity of somebody saying, you know what, we're going to give you some money that compensates you for what you've just done, and it might allow you to have a family holiday afterwards, we probably would have taken that and said, this is to compensate us for what we've just done. This amazing thing that is a highlight of my life. But if I had something at the end or throughout the pregnancy, it could make things a little bit easier, and a recognition and appreciation of what I've done. I also think for the little girl that I gave birth to, and all girls and women, we have to be careful that we are not telling girls everybody is paid in the world, but not women who do reproductive labour. And that the industry was paid when you came into the world, but the person doing all the work and taking all the risk, well, she was unpaid because she has to do it for free. I just don't know that that's a good conditioning. I think everybody should understand that our work and our risks and our time are valuable, and we should be allowed to be compensated for that.
2: Absolutely. That is such a great message to end this on. Where can people find your blog and learn more?
1: So my website is sarahjefford.com. I also have a podcast that's a little bit old now, but it's the Australian Surrogacy Podcast, which is stories with intended parents and surrogates. And if they're interested, they can also visit the Australian Law Reform Commission website, which will be publishing the report probably in the next 2 to 3 months.
2: Was there anything you wanted to add before we wrap up?
1: No, thank you. I'm always happy to talk to people. And yeah, thank you for having me.
0: We just heard from family creation lawyer Sarah Jefford about Australia's current surrogacy laws, how they can improve, and her own experiences as a family lawyer and a surrogate. 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
3: Welcome to Earth Matters, environmental justice stories from so-called Australia and around the world. Produced at the studios of 3CR on Wurundjeri Woiwurrung country in Naarm, Melbourne, and broadcast across the continent via the Community Radio Network. I pay my respects to elders past and present of the Wurundjeri Woiwurrung and of the many lands our content reaches. I recognise that sovereignty has never been ceded, and I affirm that there can be no environmental justice without justice for First Nations peoples across the globe. I'm Mia Audrey.
4: If they were trying to cut down a tree, I would stand in front of it, like in Chipiko, is that what it's called? And I would probably protest and send emails.
3: When was the last time you got out in nature? What's your favourite spot in nature? Have you had enough time in nature lately? Or alternatively, are you confused by the idea of nature? Frustrated by the binary ideas underpinning these questions, and defensive of the pigeons, parrots, or hardy plants that live on your street, but not in our stories about nature and its protection. One of the most powerful and most damaging stories underpinning Western culture is that people and nature are separate. Many of us talk about nature as something that exists away from people, outside cities. For the vast quantity of us who call urban environments home, this makes it hard to appreciate, connect with, and work to protect the complex and remarkable web of life that surrounds us. What other stories can we tell that embrace the multi-species liveliness of the urban community? How can we break down the human-nature dualism and appreciate our embeddedness in the web of life? What would your neighbourhood look like if you took greater notice of the more-than-human world? How might you fight for its health and biodiversity? This show is about urban natures. To start, I interview Dr. Kylie Soanes, a research fellow based at the University of Melbourne, who's finding innovative ways to encourage urban biodiversity. Then I invite a group of children from Camp Kinderland, a summer camp in Western Massachusetts, to reflect on their relationships to nature in New York City. I interviewed Sandra Goldstein-Lennett, the director of Camp Kinderland's political education program last year for Earth Matters. It's a fascinating place, and the kids came up with some wonderful creative contributions for this episode. That's a little later in the show. First, to help us put our urban nature goggles on and pay a little more attention to our non-human friends in the city, here's Dr. Kylie Soanes.
5: Kylie, thank you so much for coming on the show. You're an incredible advocate for urban natures, which I think is so important given we tend to think of nature as something that exists outside cities and away from people. Would you say that urban conservation is a bit of an underdog when it comes to wildlife protection?
6: Yeah, definitely. It absolutely started that way. Thankfully, things seem to be changing, but even now, when it comes to thinking about a place that is a great place for nature conservation or somewhere that nature belongs, the city, the suburbs, these are not places that spring to mind for most people, which is a shame because it means that we overlook what can be really important places for nature, for biodiversity to thrive, but also really valuable places that people can engage with and connect with our amazing natural systems.
5: Absolutely. And I mean, it also means we overlook some incredible projects that are happening in this area. You've been involved in a lot of things like floating wetlands, possum bridges, 3D printed owl homes, some really interesting stuff. Can you share a little bit about a favourite project of yours?
6: I think the Floating Wetlands project is still my favourite. This was something that I was really, really grateful to be part of through the City of Melbourne. So they have a really urbanised stretch of river in Melbourne, the Birrarung Yarra. The edges of this river in the CBD are concrete. Sometimes it's a sheer vertical face. There's none of that beautiful sloping naturalness as the earth meets the waterway. It's just a sheer hard drop, which creates a disconnect, right, between the river and the land, which is unnatural. And it's really hard to undo that kind of thing in the city because you can't plant into concrete and you can't shift a lot of the skyscrapers that have been built right up to the city's edge. So the City of Melbourne wanted to try this idea of floating wetlands. If we can create new space for nature by floating it out on the river itself, what kinds of benefits could we achieve? And I was brought on as an ecological advisor on the project. I helped them think about what kinds of species these could cater to and how we would be able to measure how well they worked and implemented a bit of a monitoring program to evaluate the change before and after. And the result was that we got these five amazing floating gardens of wildlife habitat across three sites in Melbourne. We have had them visited by so many different types of water birds and rakali, and there are fish and eels underneath them, and swans have been nesting on them. And it's just been this really incredible platform for nature in the city that has helped people be like, oh, we could have nice things here. We could have nature right in the heart of the CBD.
5: Yeah, I mean, they're incredible things. I've happened upon the floating wetlands, and they're immediately eye-catching and intriguing to be right in the heart of the CBD and then see these pockets of what you usually associate with being far removed from a city environment. The other thing that I'm really curious about, I suppose I see a parallel in the people, nature, city, nature divides that come up. I see a parallel in the way that people relate to First Nations cultures, having simple stories about First Nations people and communities being far from the city. Have you had opportunities through any of your projects to engage with First Peoples who have connections to urban landscapes, and how's that experience been?
6: It's really, really important and really, really rewarding. And, you know, this idea of the human nature separation, I'll talk about how, like, oh, we need to let go of this idea, and I have to catch myself because that's very much a Western idea. We all don't have that same idea, and First Nations peoples are not founded on this idea of being separate to nature in the same way that Western culture has. And even the process of creating cities, that very colonial process in Australia, it reinforced all of those separations and really, really strictly. So it's great when nature projects in the city actively try to dismantle that. The best ones are always Indigenous led. Really, really wonderful examples are things like the Bolan Bolan water holes along the Birrarung Yarra, and recently the Moonee Ponds Creek revitalization project and the cultural trail there. These are incredible acts of storytelling that are co-designed or Indigenous-led with Wurundjeri people. And they're really beautiful places to visit because you can go there and feel that really strong sense of place. You know, it's really, really nice to see, and it's really recharging to see.
5: Absolutely. And, I mean, it's so important given that something like 90% of the population on the continent lives in urban areas, to just accept that 90% of the population isn't going to be able to have that sense of place and make place together, is, it just feels so defeatist, doesn't it?
6: It does. It does. You know, when we forego urban areas, it's like, well, just write that off as somewhere that's in the too hard basket. It's a huge, huge proportion of the population that are missing out. And I guess the other thing to think about, coming back to your point about First Nations perspectives, is that these were always cultural places. You know, the reasons that we chose to build cities in the places they are, that's not an accident. It's because they were rich resources and they had really favourable conditions. And the colonisers that came to Australia weren't the first people to ever notice that, hey, this is a great place for us to gather and meet and live and to make places together. We just kicked people off of those lands. And so reminding ourselves that cities in particular, they all have current cultural connections for First Nations people, even though the concrete is still there. So finding ways to foreground those, to uncover those, is really important.
5: Yeah, and I know a lot of our listeners would be really resonating with what you're sharing and appreciating hearing your perspective. How radical do you find that you feel in the space? You mentioned that things have changed, and it sounds like they're maybe changing for the good in terms of how much urban natures are valued and recognised. Can you tell us a little bit more about what you've seen? Because it's been about 10 years that you've been in the space, correct?
6: Yes, yeah, about 10 years I've been working in this area. And I remember when I started, we got really riled up, the people in my research group, because there happened to be a government report come out about the environment, or the state of the Australian environment. And there was a line in there that mentioned urban biodiversity, and it was about how cities are not good for biodiversity per se, but you could use some greening to give people shade, like they had services to people. And we were really annoyed by this idea that biodiversity in this city was somehow less than or didn't count. And that has really changed. I see that changed in the way that national policies talk about cities and urban environments. You know, there's a section of them in the State of the Environment report now. It includes research that acknowledges how many threatened species, for example, occur in cities, and how important cities are to biodiversity conservation, not just how having a green park can be kind of fun to look at. It talks a lot more now about how important those cultural connections across all spheres are for people, you know, that placemaking that we were talking about. And there's been this really lovely boon in the kinds of actions that people are taking, whether it's a local council or a local community group, or just an individual putting a nature strip garden out the front of their house. It's becoming more and more normal to act for nature in cities. And that has been a really, really wonderful thing to see, because we're seeing this shift towards it becoming more mainstream.
5: Yeah, great. I mean, that's really heartening. I assume there's still some gaps in policy. What would you say are kind of the priorities going forward in your view?
6: I think one of the things that I would love to see more of are designing deliberately to invite people into nature spaces in the cities. And so this is a way of, you know, not just having a conservation area that people can't enjoy, and not just having a really bland green park that lacks biodiversity value, but what are the kinds of things that we can do to invite people to see nature in the city as nature that can restore and sustain them, that they don't have to travel 2 hours to get to the nearest national park just to get that breath out feeling that you get when you're surrounded by greenery. And I think there's a lot of really great collaboration to be had between environmental psychology and landscape architecture and ecology to make these kinds of spaces, to design them. But I think that's a really important way that we need to go, because in traditional ecology and conservation, there's still an element of, we can make a self-sustaining ecosystem, it's there, and then it just looks after itself. We know that that's not really true. Australian landscapes have been managed and cared for tens of thousands of years. So the idea that you could create a little pocket of nature in the city and it just be fine on its own as long as nobody touches it is, yeah, it's kind of doesn't make sense once you start to think about it. So inviting people to notice and connect with nature, and then providing them ways to actively care for and curate that nature, I think are going to be really important if we want it to become something that is valued in everyone's day-to-day life.
5: For those who aren't in positions to be making decisions and initiating projects like that, the everyday listener to this show, for example, do you have any initial tips or recommendations about how they can increase their, I guess, urban nature literacy, how they can give that attention and care to the ecosystems around them?
6: Yeah, the very first thing that I would suggest people do is to really, really look closely, even at a space that you think must not have anything, especially at a space that you would assume there's nothing there. Whether it's, you know, some derelict patch next to the traffic lights or behind an industrial estate, or just a little gap, you know, beside the footpath that you walk past every day, make a point to stop and just watch, even for 5 or 10 minutes, and notice what shares that space. Because I think we make a lot of assumptions about nature in cities, and one of the biggest ones is that there isn't much there, and that they're only using these, you know, beautiful, cared for green spaces. But there's a lot going on in the spaces in between. And if we can understand that better and appreciate how all the magnificent tiny lives that are sharing this world with us function and respond to these spaces, we'll be better equipped to make decisions to care for them. You know, once you notice things and notice how they're living alongside you, it's surprisingly easy to see ways that you can help, whether it's by providing a bird bath or a water source on a hot day, or, you know, putting up some trees or shrubs that provide shade, or putting, you know, a really jolly little flower in a pot that provides a pollinator stepping stone. All of these tiny acts, I know, can feel futile in the face of an entire city, but there are millions of us living in cities. And if we're all doing one of these tiny acts of defiant hope, then we can slowly fill that in a really lovely way.
5: Yeah, amazing. Tiny acts of defiant hope. I love that phrase. Well, I'm very grateful to you for coming on the show. I do have one last question, which I guess I want to give a special shout out to my favorite urban nature experience and ask you about yours. But I love going to visit the penguin colony in St Kilda. I only found out about them when I was about 24, and I was kind of outraged that I hadn't been told earlier, especially as a kid. These penguins, they, by my understanding, they moved in when a breakwater was built in the 1950s for the Olympics to make sailing possible in St Kilda. And penguins just kind of saw prime real estate and moved in. And I think it's such an interesting example of that, like, complex entanglement of humans and non-humans in these spaces. I'm wondering, what's a special urban place or an ingenious species that inspires wonder for you?
6: Oh, I love that example so much. There is a small park in Perth in Western Australia, and it's in between the, like, tangled octopus arms of a highway interchange. It's called John Oldham Park, I think, and we were stuck there during COVID, my husband and my then 2-year-old son and I, and someone back in the day decided, instead of just letting that be an open lawn, that they were going to transform it into a wetland park with a waterfall. And it feels like you are a million miles away in a tropical paradise, and there's a waterfall flowing, and there's, you know, everything has that dappled green tinge because the sunlight can only come through the leaves of all these flowers. And it just is this tiny, beautiful, magic place in a highway interchange in the CBD of Perth. And that's sort of what I'm talking about when I'm like, we could create some really magical places in some really unusual places that people can access every day. But whenever I think of a created space of urban nature, that's one that always springs to mind, because it just was, you take a photo of it and you wouldn't ever imagine that it was in the middle of a city.
5: Incredible. I'm sure our Western Australian listeners are going to be flocking to that park. I'll make sure to put the details in the notes with this episode. Thank you so much for coming on the show. And I really have come to appreciate through this conversation that maybe it's not all bad news that we devalue these urban natures, because one thing that it means is the moments that there's that breaking through, the moments of pausing and noticing and being surprised by what's around us, are all the more powerful because we haven't really been given the eyes to see. We have to work for it. Yeah, so thank you so much for all of your insights. Really appreciate it.
6: My pleasure.
3: Dr. Kylie Soanes, an expert on urban biodiversity based at the University of Melbourne, challenging us to celebrate and collaborate with the ingenious community of non-humans in the city. You're listening to Earth Matters, where we're tuning in to nature in the city and what helps it thrive. This winter, as I have for the last couple of years, I spent time working at a remarkable summer camp in Western Massachusetts called Camp Kinderland, where between canoe rides and nature walks, kids learn activist history, practice protest skills, and come up with campaigns of their own. Having spoken to Dr. Kylie Soans about her work with Urban Natures, I was interested in how the kids at Camp Kinderland, largely residents of New York City, relate to nature where they live. They produced some wonderful contributions for this episode, and with the permission of their caregivers, I present them to you now. You'll hear Anna interviewing Juniper about nature in the city, Eliza, Huxley and Seema recounting a partially true story of a strange encounter in Central Park, and a beautiful poem by Caden from the perspective of a blade of grass in a crack in the pavement. Enjoy.
7: So, hi, I'm Anna. I'm here with Juniper. We're from Camp Kinderland. And I'm going to be asking them some questions about urban nature. So my first question is, what kind of animals do you see in the city?
8: In the city, one of the animals that I find the most interesting and I definitely see the most is pigeons. I think that they have I like the colorful details on their wings, and I think that they're like weird reflexes. Just they're really cool and fascinate me. And I also just love how they like represent New York, and they're also really cute in my opinion.
7: That's so cool. I love pigeons too. My second question is, have you seen any attempts in the city to help nature thrive, like conservation attempts?
8: In New York, I see a lot of community gardens, which always makes me really happy. I see people put up signs, it's like, save the trees, and are like respect the trees and stuff like that. And I also see lots of people planting trees to try and expand the natural part of New York City.
7: Yeah, I love it when citizens try to help expand the nature in the city. My third question is, what do you think is missing from the nature that's accessible to the average citizen in the city?
8: I think that we need more, they need to show us more, we need, more details about, why it's important for nature in the city and, how it affects us and the necessity of it. And I think that we also just need more trees, because there are very little trees in New York at the moment, and community gardens are also very important because it kind of teaches you what you're eating and how to plant stuff, which can help the city as is.
7: Very interesting. Thank you so much for your ideas.
5: Can I ask a question?
7: Yeah.
5: I know I'm putting you on the spot. My question for you is, what is an action that somebody who's listening could take if they felt strongly about protecting or expanding urban natures where they live?
7: I know that there's a lot of community gardens, especially in the area where I live, where lots of people who don't necessarily have any skills, they just want to try, and they look stuff up online and they buy seeds and they try to plant things.
5: Great. What about you, Juniper? Do you have an idea of an action that somebody could take if they felt passionate about this?
8: If parks and important things like trees are being threatened, you could do a peaceful protest, which is always a good idea.
5: Awesome. Thank you so much, both of you. I appreciate you coming on the show to talk about your experiences with urban nature. So could you start out by telling me, what are your names?
9: My name is Eliza and I use she, her pronouns.
10: My name is Huxley, and I use she, her pronouns.
11: My name is Seema, and I use she, her pronouns.
5: And where are we sitting right now?
10: We are sitting in the dining hall basement of Camp Kinderland in Massachusetts.
5: Awesome. Take it away.
11: So, where and when does your story take place?
10: It takes place where I live, near Central Park, at 4 a.m. In, the early spring.
11: Okay. Would you go ahead and start for us?
10: So I run 3 seasons of track, and I was on a run at 4 a.m. because I had just lost some loved ones, so I was running more than usual. So it was 4 a.m. and it was really dark outside, and there's no one else around. And I saw these 2 really big dogs, and they had really shiny eyes, and they were looking straight at me, and they were about 20 feet away.
11: Can you describe what they looked like? How tall were they?
10: They were my height.
11: So 4 feet?
10: I'm 4'11". Anyways, they were 4 or 5 foot. And They were looking straight at me. There was two of them. And I like was listening to music. I was listening to Boomerang by JoJo Siwa. And I took out my bootleg AirPods and I looked straight at them. And I felt really connected to nature, like the most connected to nature I've ever felt in New York City. So anyways, I was running to the gym to run on a treadmill. And when I got to the gym, I actually looked up to see if there was any like wild dogs in Central Park. And apparently there are two wild coyotes.
11: Wow, so they were never dogs at all, huh?
10: No, they were never dogs at all.
12: Have you ever seen any other animals like this in the wild?
10: Well, Central Park has a pretty awesome ecosystem, and one time I like fed a bird.
11: Wow, so thank you for telling this story.
5: Can I ask a question? What's one thing that you might do if this incredible ecosystem you're talking about of Central Park was under threat? How might you be part of protecting this urban nature environment?
10: If they're trying to cut down a tree, I would stand in front of it, like in Chipico, is that what it's called? And I would probably protest and send emails and like use my...
11: Oh, thank you for telling this story.
5: Can I ask a question? What's one thing that you might do if this incredible ecosystem you're talking about of Central Park was under threat? How might you be part of protecting this urban nature environment?
10: If they're trying to cut down a tree, I would stand in front of it, like in Chipico, is that what it's called?

0: All right, welcome onto the show. What is your name?
1: My name is Caden. I use she, her pronouns, and I made a poem. I'm going to read it. Okay, here we go. Nature is life-changing. Bird songs, the cheep-cheep of chipmunks. But alone they are nothing, just like me, an insignificant blade of grass, squashed in between a chipped concrete sidewalk. But together we are strong, courageous, and free. But we need the people. They plant trees in their front yards, create beautiful community gardens. And just as much, they rely on us too, for food, protection, decoration, and something to look at, talk to, be with.
0: Beautiful. Thank you so much, Caden.
2: That was Caden sharing a poem from the perspective of a blade of grass in a crack in the pavement. And before that, you heard from Anna, Juniper, Eliza, Huxley, and Seema, all attendees of Camp Kinderland in Western Massachusetts and New York dwellers with lots to say about urban natures. Thanks for listening to this episode of Earth Matters, celebrating the creativity of nature in the city and of the people who are working to protect it. You can find out more about Camp Kinderland and about Kylie's work by 3cr.org.au/earthmatters. I'll also include information about the tiny park by the highway in Perth that fills Kylie with wonder, and on the CHIPCO protest movement that Eliza referenced, a women-led anti-logging campaign in India in the 1970s. That's all for now, but tune in next week for more environmental justice stories. Earth Matters would like to thank the Community Broadcasting Foundation for their financial support and the Community Radio Network for getting the program out to you. Earth Matters is produced in the studios of 3CR, NAM, Melbourne.
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4: 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We are saying that it's going to be one state of Palestine, the historic Palestine, where the Jews and the Christians and the Muslims can live side by side peacefully.
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1: I'm Andy Fleming.
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4: 3CR would like to acknowledge the Kulin Nation, true owners, caretakers and custodians of the land from which we broadcast. 3CR pays respect to elders, past and present, of the Kulin Nation. We recognise their unceded sovereignty.
5: This is 3CR Breakfast.
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Good morning, Melon. It is Wednesday, the 16th of September. It's Malaysia Day, the day that the whole of Malaysia was granted, I hate that word, independence, restored independence. I'm not sure what the correct verb would be, in 1963. It's also taken a turn towards winter outside, I would say. It seems to be a lot chillier than it has been the last couple of mornings. My name is Sonia. We're coming to you on 855 AM, digital and streaming online, and of course on the Community Radio Plus app. Thank you to Earth Matters for that show about, I like the phrase rewilding, but it's sort of re-inhabiting our cities or noticing the tiny life and the larger life that inhabit our cities. So we'll be taking you through till 8:30 this morning. And on the show today, we're going to be starting up by revisiting a conversation that Jan Bartlett had with Ken Davis on education in Gaza. So that's a pre-recorded piece that we'll start with. We'll then be going on to a piece by Amy Chiara from Kill Your Lawn, Kick Your Fence. That will be happening at around 7:30. At 7:45, we're going to be chatting with Margie Beavis. She's the Vice President of the Medical Association for the Prevention of War and Acting Co-Chair of ICANN Australia. ICANN, along with, MAPW, along with various other organisations, are organising a rally this Sunday, which will be against AUKUS and to try and push for greater peace. So we'll be talking to Margie about that at around 7:45. We'll then be going to what's hopefully going to be a regular slot with Bill Brown from the Australia Institute to discuss the state of democracy in Australia and what we can do to make things better. We're going to be focusing on the role of Parliament and parliamentary democracy in the context of a few votes in both state and federal legislature that seem to be, well, against popular opinion and possibly even against common sense. We may also have some time for a little bit about AI and data centers, but we'll see how we're going. And that's it for the show for today. Before we get into any of that, though, let's have some news headlines.

0: And these are the news headlines for Wednesday, the 16th of September, 2026. The Global Centre for the Responsibility to Protect has reported in their latest atrocity alert that on the 3rd of September, Israel's Minister of National Security from the far-right Jewish Power Party, Itamar Ben-Gvir, unveiled a plan to forcibly displace roughly 2 million Palestinians from Gaza over the next 7 years. The announcement followed comments by Defence Minister Israel Katz, who on the 2nd of September renewed discussions on an earlier proposal to facilitate the so-called voluntary migration of Palestinians from Gaza, stating that, in the end, there is no real solution for Gaza without this migration. Ben-Gvir's plan seeks to establish a so-called Ministry of Migration to manage the process and allocate funds to third countries to receive Palestinians. His announcement came days after he posted and later deleted an artificial intelligence-generated video on social media portraying himself overseeing Palestinian prisoners on a conveyor belt being sent to detention camps. The renewed momentum to depopulate Gaza has drawn international condemnation, particularly as Ben-Gvir's plan would amount to ethnic cleansing, though notably Australia has not been among the states that have been condemning this. In contrast, foreign ministers of 8 Arab and Muslim states, including Jordan, Turkey and Egypt, have issued a joint condemnation of the statements by Katz and Ben-Gvir, calling on the UN Security Council to shoulder its responsibilities and firmly confront any attempts to impose a new demographic or geographic reality in the occupied Palestinian territory. A European Commission spokesperson stressed that the European bloc rejects any attempt at demographic or territorial changes in the Gaza Strip and warned against forced displacement of Palestinians. Further, on the 7th of September, UN Special Rapporteur on the Situation of Human Rights in the Palestinian Territory occupied since 1967, Francesca Albanese, warned that any large-scale removal of rubble in Gaza could lead to the destruction of evidence of atrocity crimes, including genocide, as reports have suggested, and that any state or company supporting the destruction or removal could incur international criminal responsibility in connection to those crimes. In other news, last Friday marked the 53rd anniversary since the CIA-backed military coup in Chile overthrew the democratically elected socialist government and its leader, Salvador Allende. The 11th of September 1973 is known by Chileans as the day marking the beginning of the reign of the brutal dictatorship of Augusto Pinochet and is widely regarded as the testing ground in the global shift toward neoliberalism. Fast forward to today, longtime pro-Pinochet supporter and far-right conservative José Antonio Kast was elected as Chile's new president in December 2025. In his presidency, Kast has expressed his intention to pardon military personnel involved in the coup, with Justice Minister Fernando Rabat confirming that his ministry is processing over 100 pardon requests, most linked to crimes committed in 1973. A new criteria survey found that 59% of Chileans oppose granting the pardons, compared with 30% who support them, in a sharply political divide where 91% of respondents identify with the left, while 53% of those in the far right support the pardons. The Chilean population remains divided, with widespread protests in the capital, Santiago, outside the summit of the far-right Madrid Forum, which saw police and protesters clashing in Chile's capital. Argentina's Javier Milei addressed the controversial gathering. In other West Asian, Middle Eastern news, Oxfam warns that further escalation of fighting in Yemen risks worsening an already catastrophic humanitarian crisis, with civilians facing increased displacement, hunger and loss of life. Ferran Puig, Oxfam Yemen's country director, said, "Recent escalations present a dire threat to civilians in Yemen, who have already endured more than a decade of conflict and humanitarian crisis. The humanitarian impact is already severe. Civilians have been killed and injured, and people from more than 5,600 households have already been displaced in just a few days of fighting. Two-thirds of the population in Yemen needs humanitarian assistance, and thousands are facing famine. Further military escalations will deepen hunger and displacement and disrupt the humanitarian assistance millions depend on to survive. Civilian lives must be protected with safe access to food, healthcare, and essential services. Humanitarian organizations and workers must be able to reach and support those in need. Meanwhile, China Daily reports that China said on Monday that attacks on civilian facilities tied to people's livelihoods are unacceptable, expressing deep concern over rising tensions in Yemen and the Red Sea that have caused these civilian casualties and damaged energy and other civilian infrastructure. Also in the region, Israeli officials are calling for legal action over a Gaza documentary. They're demanding possible legal action against the filmmakers and sources behind Natsa, a new documentary investigating Israel's military campaign in Gaza. The film, made by Israeli journalists Yuval Abraham and Rachel Zohr, is based on interviews with current and former Israeli military and intelligence personnel. It raises allegations about how military targeting systems were used in Gaza and the scale of civilian casualties during the conflict. The documentary has sparked a strong reaction from Israel's political and military leadership. Prime Minister Benjamin Netanyahu has condemned the film, describing it as inflammatory and misleading. Israel's military chief has also rejected its allegations and asked the military advocate general to examine whether legal action should be taken. Culture Minister Miki Zohar has gone further, accusing the filmmakers of betraying Israel and calling for an investigation into the sources of the information used in the documentary. He has also raised the possibility of measures against the filmmakers' citizenship. The filmmakers, on the other hand, have defended their work, saying the documentary is based on extensive interviews and investigative reporting. The Guardian, which was involved in producing the film, has also defended the journalists in their use of confidential sources. The controversy comes as international scrutiny of Israel's conduct in Gaza continues to grow. The dispute over Natsa has also raised broader questions about press freedom, the protection of whistleblowers, and the ability of journalists to investigate alleged misconduct during wartime. Meanwhile, the Jakarta Post has reported that the ongoing burning of forest and peatland have put Indonesia on the brink of missing its national climate target as emissions from wildfires reach record highs, prompting calls for the government to launch aggressive climate mitigation measures. Large swathes of Kalimantan, Sumatra and Papua have been ravaged by fires since the beginning of this year. By late August, the total burned land reached nearly 900,000 hectares, or four times the size of Tokyo, according to independent forest monitoring platform Nusantara Atlas. In addition to toxic haze that reached as far as the Philippines, blanketing parts of Indonesia, Malaysia and Singapore, the wildfire has also released greenhouse gas emissions that may exacerbate global heating. As of Friday, Indonesia's annual fire emissions reached 76.2 megatons of carbon, around a third of the global total, according to periodical data from Europe-based Earth observation platform Copernicus Atmosphere Monitoring Service. The level of emissions is equivalent to what is released by nearly 74 coal-fired power stations in a year. Finally, some good news, or at least some activist-y news. Thousands of people joined a mass day of action in downtown Toronto on Monday, challenging the agenda of Canadian Prime Minister Mark Carney's investment summit and calling for an economy that puts people and the planet before private profit. The mobilisation brought together climate activists, Indigenous land defenders, workers, housing campaigners, migrant justice organisers and community groups as part of the Many versus the Money counter-summit. The three-day programme culminated in a mass gathering at Nathan Phillips Square, followed by a march through downtown Toronto. Protesters challenged plans to attract investment into fossil fuels, AI infrastructure, weapons manufacturing, and major infrastructure projects. The coalition argues that public money should not be used to reduce the risks of private investment while communities are left to deal with the social and environmental costs. Instead, it is calling for investment in affordable housing, public services, clean energy, good jobs, community wealth, and the protection of Indigenous rights and lands. These have been the news headlines for 3CR Breakfast this Wednesday, the 16th of September. Stay tuned to 3CR 855 AM, digital and streaming online.
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0: And you're listening to Wednesday Breakfast on 3CR with me, Sonia. Next up, we will be revisiting part of a conversation Jan Bartlett had with Ken Davis, who is the International Programs Manager of AFEDA, Union Aid Abroad. This was originally broadcast on 3CR's Tuesday home time on the 25th of August. In this part of the interview, Ken begins the interview with a background on the current state of education for younger children in Gaza since the intensification of Israel's siege over the past 3 years.
7: Obviously, after 2006, there's, you know, big blockade in terms of the sea, the Israel border and the Egyptian border, but on and off, some things were coming through from Egypt. So the situation after October 23 is very different. And now maybe 2 million, 2.1 million surviving people in Gaza are confined to an area near the sea on the west. Israel's occupying more than 60% of Gaza. That's in the north, in the east, and in the south. There's militias there funded from Emirates and Israel, Palestinian militias like Islamic State and also supporters of former supporters of Fatah that are operating on the Israeli side, and all of that area has been leveled. So all schools and everything, all houses, schools, infrastructure, mosques, everything on the Israeli side, what they call the green zone, has been leveled, and rubble is being taken away, presumably with not just rubble, but people's possessions and bodies that were under the rubble. On the Palestinian side, a lot of the schools were damaged, and of course a lot of the schools became areas for people to set up tents, you know, from the people who'd lost their homes, because maybe the majority of people on the Palestinian side of the enclave, you know, are in tents. Because there's a lot of distress amongst the children, obviously, I think there's been a lot of efforts with UNICEF and local Palestinian organisations and some international organisations to do, I don't know what you'd say, psychosocial support, or, you know, like programs for singing, or like with clowns or activities, but also to try and bring the kids together to have recreation. This is a really important psychosocial intervention in areas of crisis, you know, similar to what was done, for example, in Aceh after the tsunami. But the other effort is to try and re-establish functioning of primary schools and high schools. I mean, there's some electricity and certainly some very, very small solar. Schools are re-established in partial buildings or in tents, help of various international organisations, but relying on local, like teachers and so on, to try and get school kids back into regular life. And also with the high schools, people maybe are mainly trying to study on their phones in as much as there's Wi-Fi or electricity. But there's also like gatherings, at least in tents, if not in partial school buildings. And the big event for, you know, in Palestine is the equivalent of the high school certificate, the announcement of the results of the end of the secondary schooling. Even under siege, or, you know, in relation to the genocide, it's really important for the children to feel that they're able to graduate primary school. Even if there's no actual building of a primary school, and certainly for people to graduate the high school. And so that's, you know, celebrated when it, you know, when it happens, despite all the adversity.
8: And I'd imagine that there's a great need for teachers. I mean, we know that Israel targeted people who were important in society, like health workers, journalists. Did the same thing happen with teachers?
7: Look, I can't remember the current figures, but it was, last I looked, it was more than 600 teachers killed, and certainly a lot larger number of students. I think it's slightly different with journalists and health workers, that health workers and journalists have been, like, deliberately targeted. I think the schools and teachers are killed or injured during routine attacks, and certainly there's still, there's daily attacks, like daily bombing from Israel, as well as, you know, violence from the pro-Israel militias, and also increasing conflict between big clans or big families inside Gaza. So a lot of teachers have died, and, you know, and some people have been able to leave, and some people have been medically evacuated. But, I mean, there's still a lot of people capable of teaching there, and people, even in tents, they, people need to try and make their lives more regular to try and go on, even if they don't have jobs or, like, enough food. It's important to try and reassemble makeshift schools and like people to go to church and mosque, even if the buildings are destroyed.
8: And that's the thing, isn't it, with education for Palestinians? It's always been a high priority over many decades, centuries.
7: Absolutely. It's so culturally, it's really important. Palestinian diaspora, also there's big celebrations of high school graduation or university graduation. And in Gaza in particular, there were 12 universities, majority of students were women. Some of those universities, very high quality. You know, before the genocide, people would be able to try and, you know, go to higher studies, for example, in Turkey or, you know, other Arab countries or Europe. So that the professional base in even in Gaza was, you know, quite high in the sense of doctors or engineers or professional people, and the linkages between the 12 universities in Gaza and outside, you know, were considerable. Even now, people with degrees from the good universities in Gaza are applying for scholarships in places like Italy or Spain or Ireland, and that's one of the only ways people are getting out.
8: And what's left of those 12 universities?
7: Nothing. I mean, physically nothing. But, well, not nothing. There's ruins, particularly, you know, the more, I mean, for example, people really like the Islamic University buildings, you know, which were specially designed and seen as prestigious. So, you know, buildings that had social significance were very much targeted by Israeli military. And, of course, the really central historic places, the old church is sort of still there but was damaged. But the Omari Mosque has been destroyed. What do you call it, like the castle, the Basha Castle near it has been destroyed. Part of eliminating the cultural and intellectual heritage has been the destruction of the universities. And so international organisations and Palestinian NGOs and whatever are trying to re-establish university study, and a lot of it's online, but collective university study with makeshift structures. You know, so our partner Man is working with Al-Azhar University to try and re-establish not buildings, not good buildings, but to, you know, like a study environment in, I don't know what you want to say, demountable or tent structures.
8: And where does the power come from?
7: I think there's still limited power sold from Israel, but I think the power that used to come from Egypt has stopped. But, and a lot of the big solar, you know, which was on the top of buildings, particularly, you know, like community buildings or education infrastructure, the solar that was on the top of buildings is largely damaged or destroyed. But people are using, like, small-scale solar units that might put in the road in front of the house so that you can charge phones or, you know, which is the main thing, or have a little bit of lighting.
8: And where does internet fit into that?
7: I think the teams inside Gaza, I mean, ultimately Israel has always had the ability to take down the internet in Gaza or anywhere in Palestine. And they've done that on and off. But local teams re-establish, you know, where towers have been damaged or like routers and stuff have been damaged. Local teams are re-establishing that all the time. So, you know, like my friends I'll be talking to, they'll say, oh, you know, it's down or the whatever, but, you know, the guy's trying to get the system up and running again. And that's on a very localised area with localised solar.
8: Can you talk a bit more about connections with universities maybe in Europe or America?
7: There's some universities in America advertising scholarships, but I don't know if that's happening. But my friends in Gaza have said they've got friends that have got scholarships to Italy and to Spain and to Ireland. I don't know if anyone's going to like Turkey or Arab countries. But, you know, there was, I think 300 went on scholarship to Italy a couple of months ago and scholarships are open. So this is a maybe not a gesture by the central government, but by particular universities in European countries. They're taking people with mainly with good, you know, bachelor's degrees.
8: There must be many thousands of young people in Gaza who had ideas of going on to university or continuing maybe further studies.
7: That's dashed
8: at the moment. And there's, you know, you talk about some students, but it's still really a slice, isn't it, of those who really need to have that education.
7: Yeah, well, and people need to remember the demographics of Gaza. You know, prior to the genocide, maybe more than 50% were under 18. And so you've got really, really large populations in primary school, no, in preschool, in primary school, in high school, or the equivalent of high school, in colleges and the 12 universities. Also some, you know, with Al-Quds University, like distance learning, like in a fairly disciplined way. But people maybe underestimate the intellectual capacity in Palestine and in Gaza and the value of most of the universities in Gaza and the cultural attachment to like proper education, like people becoming doctors or engineers or lawyers or professionals.
8: And what assistance are they getting from what you might call Islamic societies?
7: That's sort of contradictory. You know, like traditionally, like Qatar and Turkey and Malaysia and Indonesia were big donors, but other Muslim regimes have traditionally been very hostile to Hamas and to Gaza. So, you know, for example, the Emirates, which is funding the pro-Israel militias, like on the, in the, what the Israelis call the Green Zone. So, yes, that's quite contradictory. I mean, there's enormous support amongst the people of various countries like Algeria or Indonesia, for example, but that doesn't necessarily translate into good government support at the moment. And, of course, Indonesia was volunteering for the Board of Peace for the Stabilisation Force. But now what seems to be happening or what's been announced by Israel is that they're building bases for troops for from Kosovo, Morocco and Uganda. And that, you know, relates to the process of Hamas's offer to disarm and what, you know, what the details are of that and who else is disarmed.
8: Just finally, Ken, do you believe that there is pressure now, or mightn't be a great deal of pressure, but pressure on Israel as more and more of these facts become to light, particularly when you look at the ABC now, who I believe have been sort of supporting Israel for so long, are actually turning the corner a bit and actually showing the truth of what's happening in Gaza and the West Bank?
7: Well, I think there's two different issues. One is like public opinion and how that's shaped in countries like Australia. And I mean, I hope that's true, that there's more coverage of the real situation in Gaza and Jerusalem and West Bank. I think still in even SBS and ABC, you're much more likely to get commentary from Israel or from pro-Israel forces about issues than you get commentary from pro-Palestinian voices. Like that's very weighted. And or if there's any claim, immediately the Israeli version of that is, you know, it's negated by, you know, Israel denies this. I do think that's changing, but the issue is not really public opinion. like it may be that Israel now is extremely unpopular in Europe and in Australia and, you know, North America, including amongst Jews. But the issue really is the dynamics of the American power. And as American power recedes relative to other powers, it's creating chaos amongst all of its allies in the West Asia region, or, you know, what we call the Middle East. I think that makes things very unpredictable. It makes things very unpredictable for, you know, how the Israeli election will go. But any government elected will be pursuing the agenda of conquest of at least part of Gaza and higher levels of violence and repression in at least in the Jordan Valley and like significant parts of the West Bank. You know, the underlying dynamics that are, you know, the conflict is driven by conflict around water, energy, labour force, you know, arms trade, material issues. Obviously, water is a key, you know, conflict point, particularly in relation to Israel and its neighbours. The climate crisis makes all of this worse at a time when America's power is under challenge. It makes the decisions by Emirates leadership or Saudi or Bahrain or Egypt or whatever, or Turkey, you know, the American allies, less and less predictable.
0: And that was Ken Davis, International Programs Manager of AFEDA, Union Aid Abroad, speaking with Jan Bartlett on Tuesday Home Time a few weeks ago now, with some updates on the current situation with education in Palestine. You can find the full interview and more episodes of Tuesday Home Time on our website, 3cr.org.au, or of course you can tune in to 3CR every Tuesday evening between 4 and 6 p.m. to listen to the amazing Jan presenting Tuesday Home Time. Just to note as well that there have been protests in Ireland because while the Irish universities have offered places and scholarships for Palestinian students, the ability for the students to get their visas has been pretty much impossible. About a week ago, Al Jazeera was reporting that there are dozens of students who have had offers from university but haven't been able to go. Part of that is that they can't actually do the English tests, which are required by universities, because they require you to have a good internet connection. They require you to be able to have somewhere quiet. And the conditions in Gaza make it almost impossible to fulfill those sorts of requirements. Just to add an addendum onto that. Now, what we're going to do now is listen to a song called Manifesto by Victor Jara. He was a singer, songwriter and activist who was persecuted and murdered by the Pinochet dictatorship on the 16th of September in Santiago in 1973. Stay tuned to 3CR Wednesday Breakfast.

And that was Manifesto by Victor Jara, in commemoration of the anniversary of his death in Chile in 1973. It is currently 7:36 a.m. and you're listening to 3CR Wednesday Breakfast. Next up, we've got a piece by Amy Chiara from 3CR's Kill Your Lawn and Kick Your Fence. It's the first part of a new segment for the show called Suburban Hellscapes, with a bit of historical background produced by Amy. 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Let's have a listen.

0: These are pretty big, pretty scary numbers. The people who put them together are looking at, you know, excess deaths during heat waves, so analyzing, you know, how many people are dying in different areas at different points of time.
1: It's a movement that's going on, you know, the criminalization of the unhoused, the criminalization of poverty.
2: Perhaps they still matter, but we're getting to this point where we need to think about the city as the place where we struggle. Well, that brings every other struggle together.
3: Yeah.

That's right. It's time to jump in the car and go for a trip to check out the burning hot asphalt roads, cracked concrete pathways, luscious lawns of astroturf, and to take a look at our cities, towns, and suburbs and work out what on earth is going on. This week on Suburban Hellscapes, we learn a little bit about how capitalism and colonialism have shaped our cities and suburbs. After that, we look at Armstrong Creek Urban Growth Area, one of the newest suburbs of the city of Greater Geelong, and how it reflects the ideas we are learning about today. So, you might have caught the episode I did about a year ago where I interviewed David Border-Giles about something called the right to the city. It comes from French Marxist philosopher André Lefebvre and his 1968 work, The Right to the City. Suburban Hellscapes will be drip-feeding you the writings and thinkings of Lefebvre and those that followed him over the episodes to come, but today I will introduce some concepts from his chapter on industrialization and urbanization, with a little down-under twist. Why a down-under twist, you ask? Well, The Right to the City is a short 80-page book that takes a fairly Eurocentric look at urbanization. While some attention is paid to the continent of Africa, the United States of America, and Southeast Asia, most of the writing is following Western history, largely focused in the Northern Hemisphere. So while much of the work applies to Australian society since the invasion of 1788, it doesn't account for things like Terra Nullius. You see, European countries have quite limited space for urban sprawl. So they have to build smaller and often upwards rather than outwards, which is a contributor, along with climate change, for the concept of the 15-minute walkable city. Whereas Australia has always behaved as a colonial power that continues to perpetuate the legal fiction of Terra Nullius, the idea that this land belonged to no one before invasion.

Crystal West, with her dedication to her grandfather, Eddie Mabo, the Torres Strait Islander man who proved in the high courts that Terra Nullius was a legal fiction. Those with the most power and wealth in Australian society view this land, whether they are conscious of it or not, as being up for grabs. From a capitalist perspective, they are right to, because despite Terra Nullius being proved a legal fiction in the high courts, there was no significant change to who held power and wealth. The Federation of Australia has a constitution that is based on the idea of this place that we live in belonging to no one, and being a boundless opportunity for capital. Our situation is closer to that of the United States of America, except that our political system, history, and environment has led to some different outcomes around urbanisation, which is also partly due to the United States of America. You see, Australia has always been an outpost for Western imperialism in the Southern Hemisphere. Whether it is the British Empire or the American Empire, or both through AUKUS, we do not build our own futures. We have no rights to our cities that aren't first approved by the capitalist and imperialist powers. But this is where Lefebvre can give us some answers. You see, he writes a lot about the overs of European cities.

0: Prior to industrialization and the rise of capitalism, European cities were like ongoing works of art that reflected the realities of the times that shaped them. Take a look at ancient Rome, and you see relatively unproductive monuments to the Roman Empire and their vast wealth. You are also witnessing, etched into every stone and every column, the work of slave labor. When industrialization comes with the rise of the bourgeoisie, aka those who own the factories, the mines, and so forth, with the rise of this class of people, major cities logically become centers of commerce and exchange which undergo radical changes. Smaller towns and villages experience this to some extent as well. Peasants go from farmers and craftspeople to workers in factories and mines and so forth. Industrialization brings rapid growth to populations as machinery can produce huge surpluses. Exchange value becomes central to those who own factories and production centers operate, which means that the class who own all the things exploit the labor of their workers in order to create a profit. There is only so much profit that can be made out of the materials to make things. If you and your mates have all the available work out there, then you can control the wages and conditions of the workers, which is where you can squeeze that sweet profit. Unless they unionize, of course. So how does this materialize with urbanization? Well, Lefebvre writes about the implosion-explosion of urbanization. You see, housing or population centers will pop up around where the money is. Depending on that country and its government, that could be shanty towns, apartments, or suburbs. There is also an implosion where places become run down and money leaves an area of a town, suburb, or city. This also often becomes classist and racialized. Why invest in the urban infrastructure of those you see as lesser, inferior, or criminal? It might not be a conscious thing of urban planners, real estate agents, landlords, property developers, and politicians, but it happens all too often. Another example is your typical regional town that's built on an industry. Think of the mining industry that a town might be built on, or logging. The town will experience rapid industrialization and urban development until the resource is depleted. The explosion will end and then the implosion proceeds. And this often leaves those regional towns abandoned, run down, and struggling. Lefebvre also writes about the changing nature of these sections of cities and how they reflect class and capitalism. Factories can become housing, for example. Think of what was once the working class suburbs or poor suburbs of your city. Here in Melbourne, places like Fitzroy, Burnley, Coburg, Brunswick have transformed with the implosions and explosions of the city over time and become affluent areas due to their proximity to the city centre of Melbourne. As urban sprawl has spread further outwards, and those places are now closer to where the money happens. Factories have become luxury apartments and microbreweries. Red bricks, which were a common building material for working class suburbs, are now heritage designer choices in these places. Bluestone alleyways for the poop man to collect your poop are now iconic places for you to walk in your leisure time. We might also call this today gentrification. The last Lefebvre point to make, for today at least, is that our cities and suburbs are not the people's. They do not belong to the people in a capitalist society. They are not about serving the needs of the people, but the interests of the capitalist class. They are the corporate organization of our society. And when you think about it, that's who owns most of the housing and who builds most of the housing. It's corporations. This has only become worse since Lefebvre wrote Right to the City.
1: Just let me mention these things and we will hear this stupid laughter coming from opposite. But none of that stupid laughter, Mr. Speaker, can in any sense refute any one of the facts which I now put. Facts of achievement during the third term. In that period, Mr. Speaker, Australia had record business investment levels, of which everyone in this country can be proud. And they were record business levels which were created by the explicit policies of this government. Very simple, Mr. Speaker, what we achieved was very considerable real wage restraint That led to higher profit levels, which went into record investment levels.
0: Neoliberalism. Neoliberalism is the reason why AI data centers have been fast-tracked. Because since the 1980s, thanks to the likes of Bob Hawke, there has been a constant watering down of the rules and regulations about what businesses can do. Things like tax exemptions are an example of this. Why? Simple. Because it's another way to increase profits. No tax on a project means less expenditure and more investment. Poor regulation and enforcement means the cheap construction, poor wages and exploitation of workers, unsustainable and short-term urban planning, destruction of vital ecology, and last but not least, the violation of unceded First Nations land. That is also one of the unique things to our situation here. That makes the right to the city more challenging to apply to our situation. How can we talk about reconceptualizing or pursuing a more, say, communist idea of the people's entitlements to housing and land when most of us, like myself, are trespassers on unceded sovereign lands of First Nations people? Genocide, sovereignty, and treaty are still unresolved here. So while Lefebvre's analysis and ideas are still useful, here in so-called Australia, we have to be walking and working in solidarity with First Nations people. A good example of this is the Renters and Housing Union. They have been working in solidarity with First Nations people and their objectives whilst championing tenant unionism. Tenant unionism is something that has blossomed out of the works of people like Lefebvre. And seeing as we have so many renters and marginalised people living in social housing, owned by the same people and the same corporations, it is a viable way to resist both capitalism and colonialism.
2: And that was Amy Chiara from 3CR's Kill Your Lawn and Kick Your Fence, part of a new segment for the show called Suburban Hellscapes. You can listen to Kill Your Lawn, Kick Your Fence fortnightly on Friday mornings. This week it's a Kill Your Lawn week, so tune in at 9 a.m. on Friday. We'll now go to a quick announcement while we get Dr. Margie Beavis on the line.
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Now, I'd like to say thank you to the anonymous listener who actually sent us a text saying thank you for playing the Victor Jara song. If anybody else would like to text in, the number is 0488 809 855. Let's continue the conversation. While we're waiting to get Margie Beavis up on the line, let's have a song by Le Trio Jobran, which is a Palestinian oud trio made up of three brothers. This song is called Masa, which means path or journey in Arabic, and the track should take you on an emotional and rhythmic journey. Let's have a listen. Oh, we're having some issues. Wait, there we go.

0: Pleasure. Now, there's going to be a rally this Sunday. Tell us why.
1: Well, there's nationwide events, and in Melbourne, we're holding one. This is all about AUKUS. These submarines and this whole plan have been spun to an extraordinary degree. AUKUS doesn't make us safer, and we need to actually get the message across to the general public that AUKUS is really an incredible, huge expenditure that we shouldn't be doing.
0: Yeah. Why does it not make us safer?
1: You've got 10 minutes
0: maximum. I'm sure you can fit it all into that.
1: Exactly. Well, it'll sound a bit listy, but for the first thing, they don't do what they say on the box. These subs are large attack submarines. We will have very few of them, although we probably won't get them at all. The US have told us on a number of occasions they'll probably not give us.
0: And it's actually written into the contract that they don't have to. Is that right?
1: Yes, so they don't have to give us any of the money back. And the UK shipbuilding is way behind schedule and complete, really, it's in a very difficult space. I'd be very surprised if we ever get the UK AUKUS submarines. Even if we do get them, they'll be too few. They're too big to defend our northern waters. They'll probably, by the time we actually get them, if we ever got them, be obsolete because of advances in detection technology, because of AI and satellites and blue-green lasers. So, first of all, they're not going to make us safer. It's a myth to say they'll make us safer. What they do is they really lock us into the next war. If US decides to go with war with China, we are locked in. The US State Secretary of State, Kurt Campbell, when he heard that Australia had signed up to this deal, said, and I'm paraphrasing, this locks Australia in for the next 40 years. So, really, I mean, many of your listeners will be aware of the excellent reporting by Ben Doherty on some research done by Richard Tanter that showed over 100 bases in Australia now have US access, and there's a number of bases that are purely for the US. So we're really turning into a US base.
0: And how much that has accelerated since the other September 11th in 2001?
1: Yes, yes, and a force posture agreement that really means we are incredibly tied to the whim of the US to go to war. So we are not safer. Henderson and Stirling Base, Henderson Defence Precinct and the HMAS Stirling Submarine Base, both over very close to Perth and Fremantle, make those both a target, as is Alice Springs has been for many years, and Darwin probably is now too, with troops based there 6 months of the year. But really, the other way it doesn't make us safer is that the money spent could be spent on so much better ways of making Australians secure. I mean, security should not be defined just through a defence lens. Security means sort of housing for the homeless, places for people suffering from domestic violence, to be able to go. It means that NDIS funding. Job seeker should not be a poverty trap. Job seeker is at an unbelievably low rate. And
0: housing crisis, cost of living. Things that we could be spending.
1: Education.
0: Yeah, exactly. Fully funded public education where parents aren't expected to dip into their own pockets.
1: Yeah.
0: I can think of loads of things we could spend money on.
1: The other thing is, even if you do define this amount of money to a defence lens, there's so much cheaper, better ways to do it. Like, there's conventional submarines the Canadians have got for, I think, about $120 billion, and they're much cheaper, they're much better suited for defence, they're not these aggressive, long-distance weapons. And Ukraine has shown us that drone warfare, you know, one drone can wipe out millions of dollars of infrastructure. We're going for very old technology, really. I mean, these may be the sort of Ferraris on the submarine fleet, but they're...
0: But you don't need a Ferrari when you can't clothe your children and house your children.
1: Exactly. And also, they're really making us even further enmeshed with the US military.
0: Now, so it's International Day of Peace on Sunday?
1: Indeed.
0: So what's actually happening here in NAM, Melbourne?
1: We have a rally outside the US Embassy, and people are very welcome to come. It's in St Kilda Road. I should have the details on me, but I don't have
0: 553 St Kilda Road, which is

0: where the US consulate is.
1: thank you. I'm sorry.
0: That's all right.
1: And if any of the listeners are listening from interstate, there are rallies in all the major capitals. And I think it's really important for people to come and just show that this is not okay. This is a deal cooked up between Scott Morrison, Joe Biden, Boris Johnson, and really no consultation. There's been no proper review. You know, congratulations to the AUKUS inquiry. There's been a publicly funded inquiry that's being run by Peter Garrett with some very good counsellors. Mm. We desperately need to examine this really poor piece of decision-making, and we need to abandon it. And it's not just AUKUS Pillar 1. AUKUS Pillar 2 also deeply enmeshes us with the US.
0: Could you explain
1: military.
0: What the difference between the two pillars is?
1: Pillar 1 is largely about the submarines mm-hmm. and submarine bases. Pillar 2 is much more about interchange of technology and information, but it also links us very closely to the US weapons industry. So we are there's sort of exchanges of information, but also limitations around that. So AUKUS Pillar 2 is actually complicated, but it's also, again, enmeshing us in the US military.
0: So is this where, for example, we would have consultants living to upgrade the technology things? I was listening to a podcast, I can't remember which one, earlier this week that was talking about the ways in which we are, Ben Doherty was being interviewed about just how enmeshed we are in terms of the technology we have as well as the actual US resources on our soil.
1: Absolutely. It's AI, it's various different forms of computing, there's lots of areas, but basically, again, it makes us very dependent on the United States and their decisions.
0: Yeah. Sorry, I interrupted you about what was happening on Sunday. Who is going to be speaking there?
1: There's a long list of speakers. We have people representing unions. We have people representing a whole variety of community groups. And it really will be a most important event in terms of demonstrating people's solidarity on this issue.
0: Fantastic. Now, I've got here that there's going to be somebody from Amman, somebody from HACSU. I don't even know what HACSU is.
1: Health and Community Services Union. Steph, who's speaking there, is a really a powerhouse and an excellent speaker.
0: We've got somebody from the AMWU, Free Palestine Melbourne, IPAN. So, yeah, there's going to be singing as well, which I always like
1: to see. Yes, it's wonderful. The Choirs for Purpose are a fabulous group of people who sing at important events, important rallies, and they really have a wonderful song for everybody to join in, which I think is based on Yellow Submarine, but certainly the choir will enjoy people. There'll be QR codes to the lyrics, I think, and people are welcome to come and have a good sing as well.
0: Great. If anybody wanted to find out more or get involved themselves in this really important campaign, how would they go about that?
1: If they search No AUKUS, I think, or Stop AUKUS.
0: Anti-AUKUS?
1: Anti-AUKUS. Very badly prepared with the link to the... and there, as I said, there's events nationwide.
0: Great. Is there anything else you'd like to add before we let you go?
1: Just basically that it's security. That this is... There's also, as well as all the other things I've listed, Australia are very much focusing on war. There's not enough being spent on working for peace. This is a very destabilising decision. And the US military is really not renowned for establishing sort of enduring and better peace after their conflict. So really we should be spending a lot more money on on diplomacy and donations overseas to stabilise areas, not to increase conflict. We're not heading in the right direction philosophically as well as every other way.
0: Yeah, and given that, particularly with what's been happening in Iran over the past few months, we are closely enmeshed with a quote-unquote ally who would, I feel, not hesitate, and has actually, if I'm not mistaken, said they wouldn't hesitate to abandon us if we were actually attacked. And also whose behaviour is, to put it as politely as possible, erratic.
1: That's very polite. The other big issue with it, which I haven't mentioned, is nuclear waste.
0: Yep.
1: The submarines, we will be left with highly enriched uranium. These submarines at the beginning of their life have in their fuel the equivalent of 24 nuclear weapons worth of highly enriched uranium. When they're finished, they'll still have 15 nuclear weapons worth of highly enriched uranium. And that fuel will need to be stored, disposed of in some way that we still don't know. And also kept secure. This is not safe nuclear waste, and it will almost certainly be imposed on some First Nations community that is unwilling and not consenting.
0: And we've agreed to take that, haven't we?
1: Absolutely. We have agreed to take that, and it's just, uncost. I mean, when they talk about $368 billion, the estimates for the nuclear waste are about $100 billion or more.
0: And so, is that on top of the 368?
1: Yes. Yeah. It's never mentioned. They don't. It's like you pretend it's not there. It doesn't happen. I mean, it's 50 years down the track, so why should we worry?
0: And let's, I just looking at the press statement that came out, I mean, $368 billion is $30 million a day for the next 30 years.
1: Yes. And imagine what we could do with that in terms of making our society a safer place.
0: Yep. Thank you so much for joining us this morning, Margie.
1: Thank you.
0: And we'll be putting a link to the Anti-AUKUS Coalition website in our show notes for today.
1: That would be great. I'm sorry. I'm embarrassed I didn't have that at the tip of my fingers. I'm sorry.
0: That's all right.
1: I'm away from my computer.
0: it's early in the morning, and we did have some issues trying to get you on the phone in the first place, which would have flustered anybody. So
1: thank you
0: so much for joining us this morning. Thanks. And good luck with the rally on Sunday.
1: Thank you.
0: We've been talking with Dr. Margie Beavis, who has a host of accolades and roles that she plays. She is currently the Vice President of the Medical Association for the Prevention of War, Acting Co-Chair of ICANN, and she is a former GP. Let's go to a quick announcement while we get the last interview on the line.
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Did you know that Western Sahara is Africa's last colony? The issue of Western Sahara was raised in the Eddie Mabo case referencing Terra Nullius. Western Sahara is illegally occupied by Morocco. Indigenous Sahrawis are denied their right to self-determination. France continues to veto United Nations human rights observation in Western Sahara. Sahrawi people are being killed by Israeli drones. Like to learn more? 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Become an Australia Western Sahara Association member at awsa.org.au. Australian Western Sahara Association is a 3CR supporter.

0: 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We've now got Bill Brown from the Australia Institute on the line. Bill is the director of the Australia Institute's Democracy and Accountability Programme. Thank you very much for joining us this morning, Bill.
1: My pleasure, Sonia.
0: Now, as I have said earlier in the show, we are hoping to make this a regular slot. And today we were going to talk about the role of Parliament in the context of a few votes in both the state and federal legislatures, which I've been saying don't seem to make an awful lot of sense. Can you tell us a bit about what's been happening?
1: Yeah, absolutely. And I think the kind of overall context for this is that I think it's common these days for people to feel frustration or futility about democracy. But these are a couple of votes that came down to a single member of parliament, which means there's clearly still a role for democratic involvement, for political pressure that can genuinely shift the outcome of parliamentary votes and therefore the direction of the country. So in Tasmania, the Liberal government is opposed to capping the number of firearms that any person can own, but the Liberal government doesn't have the numbers in the parliament. And with Labor and Greens supporting a cap, it came down to the independents and ultimately to a single independent, George Rosay, who was apparently genuinely undecided at the start of the political debate. So there's a single member of parliament who might have been tractable to hear from his constituents and make his mind up one way or the other. In the end, he voted against caps, which is not the direction I'd like to see, but it still makes the point that these decisions hang in the balance. And it's much the same case at the federal level with the vote to disallow the new native forests carbon method. So basically, this allows the creation of carbon credits, which polluters use to keep polluting, to be generated from the creation or the protection of native forests.
0: And this was really tied in with the Koala National Park, the Great Koala National Park in New South Wales. Is that right?
1: That's right. So the method is broader, but the case for it was made on the basis that New South Wales Labor claimed that they wouldn't create that forest unless they could profit from it. I suspect, given they'd promised to do it many times before, they would have been under a lot of pressure to create it regardless, but that was certainly the threat that was made. And again, here, the Greens, according to the ABC, split 6-5 on the issue. So a single vote held in the balance, and I imagine that means that Greens MPs and senators were paying a lot of attention to what party members and volunteers thought in the upcoming months. So politics remains tractable. Parliament matters, perhaps as much as it ever did. And so that should inspire us to stay involved in politics, even if on those two outcomes it didn't go the way I would have liked.
0: Yeah. I mean, why is it that we do feel, I mean, it does seem to be that these are rare occasions where we can actually have an impact upon the way in which the political decisions are made. Why do we have the impression that we have such a disconnect between what happens in Parliament and what people are feeling on the ground?
1: Yeah, it's a good question. I think part of it probably...
0: And I'm sure that, again, it's one that we could spend another hour talking about.
1: Yes, I think part of it probably comes down to the fact that we tend to participate in formal political institutions less than we used to. So many fewer people are part of a trade union where they might feel like a collective action towards a common purpose and might see not just that there are political outcomes that have been achieved through that process, but that they had a part to play in it. It's much more likely that these days, even if there is positive movement on workers' rights. There was something announced just last week, for example, but people may not feel like they were a part of winning those new rights. And similarly, party membership has at best stagnated. Mm-hmm. So people who would have had an experience of shaping political party policy and having direct contact with political operatives tend to be more removed from it. So I think to some extent our lack of direct involvement has a role to play. I guess it's also the case that Australia has always had a government that has tended to be dominated by the executive. And part of that comes down to our strict party discipline, mm-hmm. that we don't tend to see a rogue MP shaping policy, as is very common in the United States, where there would be cross-party negotiations and a new bloc might emerge to change the direction of a vote. That's much rarer in Australia.
0: Yeah, and my understanding as a, you know, first generation migrant that's only been here for 20 years, although that seems like a fairly long time in some ways, is that it used to be a bit less disciplined than it is today, and that might also have contributed to the erosion of people's feeling like their voices matter, or at least on the Labour side of the aisle.
1: Yeah, I think the Labour Party set this party discipline in motion 120 years ago with its very strict pledge for MPs to stick with their colleagues or their comrades mm-hmm. in the Labour Party room. We've certainly seen the Liberal Party get more disciplined as a reaction to Labour Party discipline. It was more common in the 1970s in particular to see Liberal senators crossing the floor and changing the direction of votes. But there has been a clear compensating factor in that we now much more reliably have a crossbench, mm-hmm. and often a very diverse crossbench, that can decide things when the government and the opposition disagree. And that's an area in which Parliament has actually become much more tractable over the years, in part because the minor party and independent vote has grown so dramatically since the 70s.
0: And particularly over the course of the last decade.
1: That's right, yes. And it's reached a kind of tipping point where, while in the past that vote might have been so low and so distributed that it was unable to elect many or any people, as that vote continues or has continued to grow, there's increasingly been individual electorates where it's been enough for an independent or very rarely a Green or even more rarely a One Nation candidate to win that seat.
0: And I like, because we often, I mean, as somebody who listens to a lot of democracy podcasts and reads a lot of democracy news, we often see the decline of the major parties in the lens of being problematic, and the declining vote of the major parties as being problematic for stability and things. Whereas I like the frame that it's also a reframing of it, as in this is part gives people more leverage over what's happening in politics.
1: That's right. And I think particularly the decline of so-called safe seats or the ability of a brand new candidate to win an apparently safe seat means that the major parties have to treat electorates very differently to when they at least thought that they could predict which seats would matter and which wouldn't in an election. I think there's interesting case studies to be drawn on. We think of Australia as mostly a two-party system, but when the Australia Institute looked over the last 30, 40 years, we found 25 examples of parliaments where one party was not in majority. So they've not been unheard of at the state, territory, and very rarely at the federal level. And it's really interesting looking at these examples because they aren't, from what we can tell, more chaotic or unstable. If anything, the ability to negotiate with many different people on the crossbench, so having many different paths to get your legislation through or for the government to hold on to power has actually been better for the party in government than if they were relying on a single crossbencher who might be prone to switching or might even leave the parliament or so on. So it can actually be to the benefit of government stability if the crossbench is very large, if that gives the government many opportunities to pursue. And we also found that about half of those governments were re-elected. So it's also not the case that the voters necessarily punish a minority or a small C coalition government just because it has to compromise.
0: And presumably it also means that the legislation is better if there's more eyes on it and more diversity of voices being heard.
1: And that's
0: Although that's harder to measure.
1: It is hard to measure. But you can sometimes hear it from the voices, as in the own words of major party politicians. So John Della Bosca, for example, in the New South Wales Labor Party, has spoken very generously about the contribution played by crossbenchers. And indeed, Dominic Perrottet did the same thing much more recently at a time when his federal colleagues were trying to whip up fear about coalitions of chaos and Teal independents and Greens and so on. Dominic Perrottet led a minority government and could actually testify from experience that it has its benefits, including, as you say, scrutiny on legislation. We even had one example in Victoria where the Labor Party hadn't expected to be elected, and the independents, the independents on the crossbench had done all this thorough research on integrity measures, and the Labor government was actually in a much stronger position for being able to draw on their work, even though, you know, in parliamentary theory, they had to be forced to do so by this minority government situation.
0: Great. I think that's probably all that we've got time for today. We will put a link in the show notes to the Australia Institute. Do you have any parting words that you'd like to leave listeners with?
1: Just to return to the message at the top, that these close votes and the fact that our Senate is almost always the decider for government legislation should inspire us to get more involved in politics ourselves, firm in the understanding that we genuinely can make a difference.
0: Great. Thank you very much for joining us this morning, Bill.
1: Anytime. Thanks, Sonia. Thanks.
0: We've been chatting with Bill Brown, who is the director of the Australia Institute's Democracy and Accountability Programme, talking about why Parliament can be amenable to public pressure, particularly where there are votes which are coming down to a very small margin. So encouraging us to get in touch with our members of Parliament and use that as one of the many ways in which we try to exert pressure upon politicians to do the right thing. Let's go to a quick announcement and then we'll go to some community notices.
2: You know, there's people, like you said, have been on casual for 7 years. Well, it's supposed to be casual employment. People want full-time jobs. They don't want to be sitting there casual, not knowing they're going to get any days, any leave or whatsoever. Especially, you look at all the casuals in our industry at the moment, they're sitting home. You know, people want full-time employment and they should be entitled to
3: full-time employment. And look at all the people who were used and abused as casuals in the aged care sector and all the problems that are facing people now and all the deaths that are following.
2: In the meatworks, a lot of that's casuals, labour hire, you know, we've got blokes travelling around, you know. We want full-time positions and, you know, and people want it. We want to be full-time employed. You want to have your Christmas holidays. You want to have time with your family. But when you're a casual, you get none of that.
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0: So let's go to some community announcements, things which are happening this week. Obviously, the first one that I'd like to mention is the National Day of Action to celebrate International Day of Peace, happening on the 20th of September, which is Sunday, meeting outside the US, here in Nam. It will be meeting outside the US consulate at 533 St Kilda Road. And that will be taking place I've got too many of them open, from 2 p.m. On Sunday. So meeting outside the U.S. consulate at 533 St Kilda Road at 2 p.m. on Sunday to celebrate the International Day of Peace and demand an end to AUKUS. Happening tonight is a showing of The Return, a play by Ala Al-Kaisi. It's hosted by The Return Project in Free Palestine, Melbourne, and happening at the Brunswick Mechanic Institute at 270 Sydney Road. There are multiple performance dates, but today, tomorrow, and on Sunday, it will be held at the Brunswick Mechanics Institute before heading off to Ballarat, Keysborough, and Castlemaine. You can get tickets from Humanitix or go to freepalestinevic.org to find out more about the event. Also happening today is a book launch called The Weight of Witness, which is the experiences of Australian and New Zealand medics in Gaza. That's happening at 5:30 p.m. at the Church of All Nations, 180 Palmerston Street, Carlton, and that will go till 7:30. It is free, but that you need to book. You can book by going to trybooking.com and searching for Weight of Witness. It's being hosted by Readers and Writers Against Genocide. And also happening today is an online workshop on activist self-care and well-being, particularly for those who are speaking up for the genocide in Palestine. That's happening from 6:30 to 7:30 p.m. tonight. Again, it's free to register, and you can register by going to stickytickets.com.au or HW4P, which is Health Workers for Palestine, Adelaide.org. I think that's about all that we've got time for on today's show. Thank you very much to all of our guests. Most recently, we heard from Bill Brown from the Australia Institute talking about the state of democracy in Australia and how Parliament can be used by the people to try and influence important votes. Before that, we were talking with Dr. Margie Beavis, who is a former GP, talking about the International Day of Peace actions, which are happening on Sunday at 533 St Kilda Road. Before that, we were listening to a piece by Amy Chiara from Kill Your Lawn and Kick Your Fence. They are starting a new segment called Suburban Hellscapes, which will be first broadcast this week on Friday at 9 a.m., so tune in for that. And first up, we had a piece with Ken Davis, Jan Bartlett interviewing Ken Davis on education in Gaza. Thank you all for listening. My name's Sonia. Coming up next is Stick Together.
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0: You're listening to Stick Together, Australia's only national radio show dedicated to union news, workplace and social justice issues. I'm your host, James. Thanks for joining us for today's episode. Before we begin the show, I'd like to acknowledge that we broadcast this show on the lands of the Kulin Nation and pay my respect to their elders, both past and present. We recognise the unceded land that we live and work on, always was, always will be, Aboriginal land. And we pay our respect to their elders, acknowledging the continual struggle of Aboriginal and Torres Strait Islander people for sovereignty, self-determination, and land across the nation. Every week, we bring you stories from the front line of workers' movement, workers organising collectively, union campaigns, protests, pickets, industrial disputes, and struggles for better pay, conditions, and justice in our workplaces and communities. On this week's show, we're going to take a look at a major campaign currently underway across metropolitan Melbourne. Council workers at a number of Melbourne councils are taking industrial action as their campaign for a fair pay rise in a new multi-employer agreement. The action has seen workers from different councils coming together around a common campaign as they bring together a bigger group of workers fighting for better conditions and connecting with solidarity across the workplaces. A little while ago, a couple of weeks ago, I was able to go along to a community letterbox drop in the Marybeck area with workers from across the different councils taking part, as well as community members who are supporting the action. And I chatted to a couple of the council workers, as well as Zoe Edwards from the ASU, about the campaign, and we're going to hear from them a little bit later on. Talk to them about what the campaign's about, why the community support is important, and what people can do to support them in their industrial campaign. But we've got a few other things to do before we get there, and I'd like to thank the Community Broadcasting Foundation, which Stick Together is supported by. Thank you to them for allowing us to continue to bring you stories from across the country, telling workers' stories on community radio, and giving a voice to campaigns that don't often get the same airtime as lots of other issues going on in the world. Thanks also to everyone who supports 3CR, independent, community-owned media. Now, let's hear a little bit of union news from across the country.
1: 3CR, always bringing you the latest union news.
2: They're coming after us at the moment. They want to get rid of penalty rates, the big push from businesses. They want to get rid of all the things that you and I have fought for.
3: So there's tens of thousands of jobs gone, contracted out to sham contracting arrangements.
1: On 8:55 a.m. and on the web, 3cr.org.

0: People may have seen that the Arts Centre Melbourne workers, represented by the MEAA, CPSU and ETU, continuing their campaign for fair enterprise agreement. There was an action last week with Macy Gray's concert needing to be cancelled as part of the industrial campaign. Workers have taken a series of other stop work actions, with wages reported to have fallen significantly behind inflation since 2022. In Sydney, members of the MUA working on Sydney ferries have also been taking industrial action. Workers are campaigning for improved wages, guaranteed annual increases to protect their pay from inflation and cost of living. Action has included strikes and overtime bans, with further industrial action planned. In Victoria, public hospital doctors represented by ASMOF Victoria have escalated their campaign. Doctors at major regional hospitals have already walked off the job, with work bans now underway, and a 24-hour strike had been planned for last week. Doctors are campaigning for improvements to pay conditions, safety, training, and career development. Transport and logistics workers, represented by the TWU, are taking coordinated industrial action across a number of major companies. Workers at companies including FedEx, Border Express, K&S, SCT, PFT, and Cube have been involved in TWU's coordinated campaign, with members fighting for improved wages and conditions. The union has also won an important federal court injunction preventing Border Express from terminating a group of workers, including union delegates, while a legal challenge continues. At Scope in Victoria, HACSU members are continuing their campaign for better paying conditions. Workers are also campaigning over the decision to withdraw accessible transport from supported accommodation residents, linking the fight for working conditions with the quality of services provided to people in the community. In Port Melbourne, the dispute involving MUA members at Quantum continues. According to reports, the company has stood down its workforce while bringing in replacement labour, with workers and supporters mobilising at the workplace in response. In Queensland, workers in youth detention centres represented by the AWU have also escalated industrial action. Workers are campaigning around wages, but also raise concerns about workplace safety, recruitment, and retention.
1: In October 2025, we did something called a National Week of Action. During this week, we had member meetings down on site, we had picnics, we had barbecues, and we had a really big rally at the State Library. What happened as a consequence? We saved equal pay. This means thousands of social and community services workers' wages did not go backwards. I'm delighted to announce we're doing the same thing again in October this year, but this time we're asking for more. We are fighting for pay increases of up to 35% for all social and community services workers. A rally is happening on the 21st of October. Mark your calendars because this year is going to be bigger and better than ever.
0: And that's it for Union News this week. ASU members at eight Metropolitan Melbourne councils are currently bargaining for a multi-employer agreement. Workers across councils are taking industrial action as part of the campaign, including action affecting services at Cume, Marybeck and Greater Dandenong. The action at Marybeck has included industrial action that may affect rubbish collection, while workers at other councils are also making the case that the people who provide essential local services deserve fair pay and secure conditions. The campaign is significant because it brings together workers from different councils together. With an increasing isolation in our workforce, the multi-employer approach allows workers to organise collectively around common claims. The solidarity of workers joining together across workplaces, communities, getting behind workers taking industrial action, and unionists supporting each other's campaigns have been a bedrock of unionism for a long time. And that's what's behind the multi-employer agreement. While council workers often unfairly cop unfair criticism from those in the communities, it's the council workers who are responsible for many of the services that people rely on every day. From waste collection, libraries, community services, recreation, planning, there's a huge range of jobs. Local government workers play an essential role in building, connecting, and keeping our communities functioning. But like workers across the country, council employees are facing increasing cost of living pressures. And workers are making the argument that being essential to the community should be reflected in their fair wages and decent working conditions. As industrial action takes place across the council, the campaign is moving beyond individual workplaces and into the broader community. In the Marybeck area, supporters have been getting out, speaking with local residents. And like I said at the top of the show, I was lucky enough to drop into a letterbox drop and hear from some of the workers there explaining the dispute and ask the community to stand with council workers in their fight for a fair deal. We're going to hear people talk about the campaign, what it's fighting for, why workers across different councils are bargaining together, and what the industrial action means for workers in the community as we head towards a state election in November. Thanks for joining us on Stick Together. This is Zoe Edwards from the ASU.
2: So we're here at the letterboxing for the council campaign. Zoe, can you tell us a little bit about, maybe just a little bit about today, but then I guess like where the campaign's at. I know we've covered the campaign a little bit on the show already, so maybe just give listeners a little bit of an idea about where the campaign's at and what the point of today is.
3: Yeah, thank you. We are here in sunny Pasco Vale. We've had huge turnout. I reckon more than 20 local delegates have come down to Rayburn Reserve to kick off letterboxing. We've got 20,000 flyers here. Our objective is to get a flyer in every letterbox across Pasco Vale to highlight that our members in waste and right across council services, libraries, aged care, all the frontline services that our members support the community with are going to be affected over the coming weeks. This is really regrettable. Workers don't take industrial action lightly, but they have been forced to escalate their campaign because council and the government have not come to them with a fair pay offer. For context, these are workers who over the last 4 years have seen their wages go backwards. That is because council has refused to pay them a fair wage, but also the government has a policy in place, rate capping and various funding agreements with councils that do not cover a real wage increase for workers. And so these workers are rightly standing up and fighting back for the very basic expectation that their wages should keep pace with cost of living.
2: And I guess, you know, for workers, I mean, across lots of industries, but just, you know, with the council workers in particular, often might work, you know, overtime and already stressed to come out on the weekend as well to be a part of the campaign to continue, you know, their work essentially. Really shows, I guess, not just how much that they care about the work that they're doing, but how committed they are to, you know, fight for something here as well.
3: I think that's exactly right, James. This campaign has been going now for 6 months. These workers have participated in at least 3 24-hour stop works, some of them more than that, and they have been forced to do that because a fair wage hasn't been offered from their employer. It is giving up their Saturday on top of that is a big deal. Lots of council workers now have second jobs because they can't earn a living wage from local government, and that is an appalling state of affairs where local government used to be a stable, you know, job where you had dignity and could afford the basics in life, and that is no longer the case. And so we're seeing workers having to work a second job. Sorry, there's lots of workers that aren't here today because of that, because Saturdays is often where they'll be picking up overtime work in a library or picking up second jobs in other industries, security, you know, driving Ubers, that sort of thing is a really common thing that we hear from our members. So it's a big thing, testament to their commitment, but also just how bad things have got that they've got to fight back.
2: Can you tell us a little bit about, like, with the councils coming together, I think that some of the other people spoke to today talked about the feeling of that solidarity to get together and, you know, what that means. I guess, you know, something that the ASU has been organising across the SAC sector as well. And what that kind of means is people from lots of different councils here today.
3: Yeah, I think I've really got to acknowledge the reforms to introduce multi-employer bargaining have been a real game changer that have allowed this campaign to grow. I think one of the really exciting things about this campaign is the solidarity that's been experienced across councils. You know, historically, over the last 10 years, rate capping has been in place and workers have had to negotiate directly with their employer. And I could almost repeat the script that gets said at the bargaining table. Every single employer says, oh, we'd love to give you a pay rise, but we can't afford to because of the rate cap and other revenue pressures. So, you know, it is really changing the power dynamic in that bargaining relationship, that now it is not just sitting with one employer, it is sitting with 8 and it's soon to be 12. And will grow from there. You know, that really does change that power dynamic and allow you to hold third parties like the government, who are actually, you know, the funder or controller of funding in all of this, we can actually hold them accountable. So the solidarity and power of workers standing together across employers is incredibly strong, incredibly exciting, and as an organiser, really inspiring. It is why we will win this campaign, is because of the strength of numbers organised across employers and as one industry. That just is huge potential, and it is also what we're doing in social and community services. Again, lots of small workplaces who are negotiating with just their employer you know, they are at a power disadvantage in that relationship. But if we organise across industries, Saks is a really prime example of an industry where multi-employer bargaining has lots of opportunities because the government is the funder, again, in a really direct way, a slightly different way than local government, where it's just got regulations in place that restrict revenue. In Saks, they are the direct contract procurer, and they really hold back wages as a result of those contract settings. So the ability, again, to organise across industries, across employers, to actually tackle those underlying issues is huge and really exciting. And just as you were saying, talking to workers, just a really exciting experience to be part of, like that, just that feeling of solidarity and community and support across people doing the same jobs is amazing. I mean, today we had a worker who lives locally here in Pasco Vale, but who works in Kingston in aged care, come not even part of the councils affected directly, but will be one of the councils that will seek to join the multi-employer agreement next year. She's come down to help out, which is just amazing.
2: Yeah, I guess, yeah. It's what unionism is all
3: about.
2: It is
3: exactly what unionism is all about. But yeah, and it's just, I think for all of us who are working on this campaign as organisers, it's just been such a privilege to be part of, to see workers stepping up, standing together, organising things themselves and taking their power back. Yeah, it's been an awesome campaign to be part of.
2: I wanted to ask one, probably was a great way to wrap things up with positive, but I wanted to ask one negative kind of question, I guess. You know, a lot of today, I guess, is geared at kind of like, you know, pressuring or talking to the Labor Party about, you know, with the state election coming up, to try to get them to, you know, come to the table. You know, I guess something I'd been thinking about, the kind of doomsday scenario of a Liberal One Nation type government. What do things look like if, you know, that I think in general is going to be a disaster for workers. But what would this campaign look like if, you know, Labor doesn't win the election?
3: Look, obviously this is a really critical point in this campaign to try and get a resolution prior to the election. It's why today's letterboxing is really important. The timing of it is really important. But we are not going to take a backward step even if there is a change of government. And the best protection against Liberals One Nation stripping back workers' rights, which we know they will do, it's in their DNA, is to organise. And so this campaign will continue regardless of who is in government. You know, the Liberal Party has announced they want to keep rate capping. So that is a campaign we're going to have to take right up to them. And we think communities will stand up for delivery of basic services, ensuring that frontline workers who earn on average $70,000 a year, it will stand up for them having fair pay. So I think it doesn't matter who is in government. Our capacity to organise and have communities back us means we can put pressure on governments of all complexions. So, you know, the campaign goes on, potentially industrial action goes on. None of those things are decided lightly. That'll be a decision for members down the track. But, you know, I think our members have shown the strength of their activity on the ground and the capacity to escalate when required. And so, you know, that'll be a future decision for them. But I think we well and truly have fuel in the tank should that be required. But we don't want to let this government off the hook. And so that's what today is about, accountability. For the local member here in Pasco Vale, where there is going to be a lot of council services disruption in libraries, in waste, right across frontline services, if the government doesn't come to the party with some changes that can allow council to give a fair offer to their workers.
2: Hopefully it doesn't come to that. And I think we saw earlier this year as part of the actions, the you know, I live in the area as well, and there's in the local Facebook groups and things like that, there's a lot of discussion and anger about the bins. It's something that, you know, is a great way to kind of like get the campaign out there and to get people talking about it, because obviously some people were vocally kind of upset about it, but there's other people, you know, not just council members, but other supportive people kind of talking about what the issues were in the campaign. And how important is that kind of, you know, I guess that's what today is about as well, getting the community on board.
3: Absolutely. Look, I think it's about, today is about giving the community fair notice that there is going to be escalated industrial action over the next couple of weeks, which again, workers decide, you know, that is a hard decision for workers to make. People work in local government because they care about the community. Mm. So deciding to affect council services is absolutely something that's taken really seriously. It's unfortunate that, you know, 6 months into bargaining, they still haven't got a wage offer on the table, and so have been forced to do that and to escalate. So it is really regrettable. We know the community gets affected and upset by disrupted services, and obviously bins in particular. But the reality is frontline workers are currently subsidising the delivery of community services like waste collection through real wages cuts every year. So they can't afford to continue that situation.
4: Workers are currently subsidising the delivery of community services, and they can't afford to continue to do that. And so if disrupted services is the way we can get council and the government's attention, then unfortunately that's what we're going to have to do. It shouldn't have to come to that. Government and councils should ensure that wages keep pace with cost of living, and the people that support our communities are paid a fair wage. That shouldn't be a difficult concept, but unfortunately people are having to fight for that basic right at the moment.
2: Thanks a lot.
0: We're joined by two council workers from different councils that are part of this industrial action. Thanks for joining us on the show.
2: So Peter, can you tell us a little bit about the the EBA campaign and, you know, what kind of important of what's happening today?
5: Today we're going to be distributing leaflets focusing on the electorate that Anthony Cianfuone is representing. And we are telling him that we really want the state government to move and change the rules around rate capping, because that is really hindering our ability to ask for pay rise.
2: Mm-hmm. And what's been like to be able to link together with some of the other councils under the multi-agreement?
5: It's been great, because I can tell I'm a delegate, and I can tell my colleagues, members in my council, that there are other people who are struggling, and we are stronger with larger numbers. We have much more leverage.
2: Mm. And can you tell us a little bit about your role as a delegate within your council? What are some of the issues that come up for you, and some of the collective kind of issues that people have been raising over the last little while?
5: Well, the number one issue is the pay. We haven't got a pay rise. We got some interim pay rise, but not really a back pay. But the cost of living is really impacting people, and people are really scared for their jobs, and people are really even scared to be identified as members, because they are afraid for their jobs, they're afraid for their livelihood, and they are finding out that AI is coming, and our council has an AI road plan, and they're afraid that the AI will replace their jobs. And management is asking coordinators what parts of jobs can be replaced by AI, and then they understand that management don't want to give them pay rise. So it's really pay is the biggest thing.
2: Yep. And I guess part of today is really trying to get the community, residents, people in the community on board with the campaign. What's been your conversations with people in the community? I know living in one of the councils myself, people a bit angry about the bins and not being collected, and I think that was a real talking point to galvanize people around talking about what the issues and things were. What's been your response to chatting to people in the community?
5: So I talk to people on our service provider networks and our reference groups, and they're all supportive. They really feel like we need to stand for our demands, that we need to actually keep up with the cost of living. So I will only have supportive comments from people.
2: Awesome. Thanks a lot. Thanks, Ben. Yeah, if you just want to tell us a little bit about the industrial action that's happening and what's brought you out here to take part in the letterboxing today.
6: So my council, in our last EA, my council the workers at my council got handed down 1.5% per annum, and we're really feeling its impacts. We joined the MEB because we didn't want what happened to us to happen again, or to any of our fellow council workers. What we're doing today, and we shouldn't have to, is pressure. It is applied pressure to the current government, just to say that we need the bare minimum. We need a pay rise that lets us live, that matches the current rate of inflation. We have families, we have mortgages, and that our wages are so far below that, it's just not good enough.
2: And I guess part of all of our work's becoming more
7: alienating, but it must be great to feel that solidarity of being able to link together with other council workers as well.
6: 100%. I've met so many amazing members and delegates, and all of them feel really strongly about protecting the benefits that we currently have, because because everybody recognizes the impact that has on our fellow workers.
7: Great, thanks. Good luck. Nice.
6: Thank you.
8: I work in local government, and many of us are unable to afford to live in the councils we work in.
9: I work in local government, and I know colleagues, they haven't taken a good vacation in years.
10: Hi, I work in local government, and I know many people who've had to take on secondary employment just to make ends meet.
11: I work for local government, and I have to think twice before I step out for a meal with my friends.
12: We're out in the state seat of Pascoval today, delivering 20,000 of these flyers all across the electorate, notifying residents that unfortunately their local services, including bin collection, are about to be interrupted because their local member Anthony Cianfloni, Ben Carroll and the local council have failed to deliver fair pay for local government workers. The impact on residents is regrettable. Council workers love their jobs, they love their communities, but they can't continue to survive on wages that go backwards year on year on year. Local communities deserve high quality services, and the people that deliver those services deserve fair pay. It's time for Ben Carroll and his government to deliver.
0: Thanks to Zoe from the ASU and the workers for joining us on the show and speaking about the campaign. You can find out more about the campaign through the ASU socials. And that's it for this week's episode of Stick Together. 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I've been James, and remember, wherever you are, whatever you do, there's a union for you. 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Until next time, stick together. And to finish the show, going to hear a track, Mountain Folds by Lewis Island. Till next time.

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3: City Limits.
4: Okay, and this cold, fairly miserable autumn. No, what are we up to? We're up to spring, aren't we? Spring.
5: Pretend spring.
4: Losing track. Spring morning. And here we are on City Limits. It's the third Wednesday of the month. It's our housing day. But unfortunately, Housing for the Aged Action Group, which is a regular, again, tied up this month with some stuff they're doing and they couldn't be in. So we haven't got them this month, but they'll be back next month. So that's okay. And we are going to replay an interview that was on the Thursday Brekkie Show last week. Mm-hmm. We don't mind replaying it when it's a good story. Mm. And it is a good news story. The UN rapporteur on housing has brought down a decision. The special rapporteur has brought down a decision that condemns the demolition of the public housing towers in Melbourne. This was a matter brought to them by the Caston Centre Human Rights Clinic and also Inner Melbourne Community Legal, and we'll discuss that
5: later
4: in the program.
5: Wow, that's a major piece of news.
4: Yeah, it is, and they really condemned it and said, in fact, it made the Age. UN slams Labor decision to knock down public housing towers was a headline and story in the Age a week or two ago. Mm-hmm. But Anne Herald's
5: son... Yes, did we tell people who we are, by the way?
4: Yeah, we will in a second.
5: Okay.
4: Unfortunately, the Herald's son missed that story completely because it decides what you can and can't read, of course, or no.
5: But it's the missing pieces are the most interesting
4: sometimes.
5: That's right.
4: Now, I said Anne, and that, of course, is Anne Maxwell over there pressing buttons. I'm Kevin Healy.

0: And so today we're going to, that's our main story for the day, but there's lots of things happening in all those areas. I'm going to pour some tea, incidentally.
1: And tea time.
0: There's two cups here. There's one that says Yankee Go Home, which is pretty rude, I would have thought. And one with all sorts of coloured dots on it. I keep saying cups, but they're actually mugs in this studio. But
1: yes. We have a proper tea mug.
0: So do you want a Yankee Go Home or a
1: let's
0: dots?
1: Let's go dots. I've been seeing dots lately, so why
0: your
1: not?
0: Your dots, okay. There you are. That's it. And it's a... it's that that new Chinese tea one I got. I'm sure listeners are finding that just absolutely gripping.
1: Oh, that's quite roasty, that one.
0: Yeah, it's nice, isn't it? I think we need to determine something here. On the question of AI.
1: Ah, yes.
0: Apart from saying that it's safe because it's been looked after by the greatest president ever, which is the usual modesty.
1: I'm so reassured now.
0: Yeah, the usual modesty of guess who. He also says, look, we're leading China on AI, and frankly, I want to keep it that way because whoever wins AI wins. Now, whoever wins AI wins. What's win mean in that context? Can you explain to me what exactly does win mean?
1: Must be quite a trophy, that one. We win the little silver cup.
0: So
1: it'd be nice if someone
0: could determine that. But also winning, because it's a job worth $131,000 a year. Plus a further 25 if she makes it to the audit committee. But Susan Sussan, I call her Sussan because she has the two S's.
1: The two S's.
0: Sussan Lee has been appointed by the Labor government to the board of the Snowy Hydro project.
1: Oh, wow.
0: So she's already on, I mean, after all those years in Parliament, she'd be on a pretty, and being leader, she'd have a pretty interesting parliamentary pension, I would have thought. But she's also this comes up another $130,000 and an extra 25 if she gets onto the audit committee, which I don't know if the audit committee is worth being on, because the whole project, when Turnbull launched it, was gonna cost $6.1 billion and take 6 years. It's now way over, it's still several years behind, and it's up to at least $12 billion. So maybe someone on the audit committee should try to earn their $25,000. I would have thought extra. But anyway, it's good. I'm trying to think of what Labor parliamentarians or people connected to the Labor movement generally were appointed to anything by the previous Liberal governments, including the Fair Work Commission. By the way, they appointed no one from the Labor side at all, and then accused Labor of stacking the decks if they appoint one.
1: Doesn't pay to be nice across party lines, does it?
0: No. In fact, a friend of mine took a case recently, an unfair dismissal case, and from the moment she walked in, she knew they were doomed because the bench was Sophie Mirabella.
1: Ooh.
0: Ex-Liberal Member of Parliament who lost her seat to the Independent up there in Indi. Sophie, of course, was put on that board on the Fair Work Commission by Morrison a few years ago, several hundred thousand a year job. But we went through the records and trying to find one case in which she actually found for a worker, but we haven't found one yet. But
1: you might not be looking hard enough.
0: One
1: there,
0: might
1: Kevin.
0: Turn up. So she just walked into the court and knew instantly that there was no way they could win. But also they have great trouble getting the reasons for a decision not to rule for them. So they're still trying to get her reasoning.
1: Right, judgment. Right. Well, that comes after the no, doesn't it?
0: Yeah, that's right. But on the positive side here in Australia, we're pleased to know that more and more people are signing up to go and kill people.
1: It's a wonderful career path.
0: Yes, the Australian Defence Force hit its largest permanent workforce in 25 years, and that giant mind, Richard Marles, the Minister for Train Killing, said The men and women who wear our nation's uniform go to work every day to keep Australians safe. I do feel safer because they're there, don't you feel that way? That is why the Albanese government is focused on recruiting, the usual crap. And I keep thinking, wouldn't it be great if no one joined up at all? People just said, no, we're not going to go and kill people.
1: Vote with your feet.
0: Yeah. Yeah, that'd be great, wouldn't it?
1: And it helps when you've got economic pressures to sort of as a recruitment strategy.
0: That does seem to coincide, doesn't it? Anyway, there you are. But there's also been a carry-on. I noticed this morning's Herald Sun's got it. It's been front page every day this week, in fact, and including inside stories. And this morning, again, about potholes. And it is serious, obviously. I mean,
1: they have a photo that goes with that.
0: Oh, yeah, but they're carrying on about it. And I mean, a bloke did die because his motorbike went into one on Sunday, and it is serious. And surely, something has to be done about it. I haven't been out in the bush to see, but it does seem that the roads are in pretty ordinary condition. And this is an important but, I think. The problems seem to have occurred, and I'm not sure they happened when the current Premier was the Transport or Roads Minister or whatever, but nonetheless, they've occurred because the maintenance used to be done in-house by the government.
1: Mm-hmm.
0: But now this is another classic example of the problems of privatisation.
1: Oh, yes.
0: And the simple thing they used to do was they'd have two people, blokes, mostly men, but I presume, but, you know, mm-hmm. it might have been the old woman, I don't know. They'd patrol the roads regularly, and they'd have the signs, and if they saw a problem, they'd whip out the sign, get the truck, fix up the problem, put the sign back and keep moving. So the maintenance was rolling and kept going.
1: You would think potholes are sort of a long-standing tradition of how you deal with them.
0: You fill them up. Anyway, there you are. But they privatised it, outsourced the road maintenance. Mm. And so now the companies that do it turn up with about four or five or six workers, someone holding a sign and someone doing something else. So your costs go up immediately. It's much more expensive.
1: Mm-hmm.
0: And, of course, they on top of that have to make their profit, which we assume is coming out of the state coffers still. It's like the privatisation of public transport is not really private because we still own the infrastructure, but we rent it to them.
1: Mm-hmm.
0: But it's like if you rent a house and the landlord pays you the rent for renting the house, and same thing with public transport. We rent it out to them and we pay them the rent for renting it. And it seems this is much the same. So
1: that's privatisation in a nutshell.
0: Yeah. So had they not privatised the maintenance of roads, then maybe they'd be in a far better condition. But the Herald Sun doesn't mention that side of it, of course, that maybe there were ways they could have got around it.
1: You're expecting a bit much for a bit of context with the story.
0: I did hear Carroll yesterday say he intends to bring it back in-house. Now, what that means and what it means in terms of contracts and things, I don't know. But it certainly would be far better if the state did it itself, and it would save a lot of money and it would probably do the work much better.
1: The idea of making pothole fixing a for-profit enterprise
0: is
1: astounding.
0: So, I think when we talk about the potholes, certainly they need to be fixed, but I think we need to go back to ask why have they got to this stage, and it goes back again to privatisation. So there we are. Now, also, this is hard to believe, though, given this government's been in now for, three or four terms, and it's had, the Andrews period, and then you've had the other period, and then you've got Carroll. But the Ombudsman, which, of course, is not a sexist term per se, has said that the Labor's decade of eroded integrity. Have you noticed any of that by any chance?
1: Maybe they outsource that as well. Maybe that's been privatised.
0: Yes, I think it's, classic case of maybe power corrupts after a while, doesn't it? Now, another interesting one is that the, I think I mentioned last week, I think it was the week before when you were here, I can't remember, but in terms of the Melton trains, Jess Wilson, the potential next premier.
1: Oh, okay.
0: Anyway, she has said that they've promised to put in these hybrid trains on the at Melton, which can operate outside the electric system and then join the electric system, etc.
1: I do remember you talking
0: that's right,
1: about this.
0: When she made that wonderful comment about they will take people to where they want to go. We commented on, you know, how many people get trains to go where they don't want to go. Thanks for giving me your seat. Where are you going? No idea. Anyway, her latest one is also they're going to put a $50 cap on tolls. This will make it easier for people to go to work, et cetera, et cetera.
1: Wow.
0: It adds 90 million, I think the figure was, or some amazing figure, to the state budget, which they say is already out of control, but they're just adding all that to it.
1: Mm.
0: They'll actually subsidise Transurban, which needs subsidies desperately, of course, rather than suggest Transurban's tolls might be a little bit over the top.
1: Mm.
0: You subsidise them at $50. No one's going to pay more than $50 for tolls a week, and anything over that, the state will reimburse them. All that now. Just to prove that they can do better, Labor now says it will make it $40. $40. that increases, of course, the cost. And if, of course, people can use tolls cheaper even than the ridiculous fees they pay now, they'll use them more. That will inspire Transurban to ask for more roads to cover the congestion caused by the previous so-called freeway tollway and expand and extend, etc. It'll also run down the public transport system, which is taking people to where they want to go.
1: Usually, yes.
0: Yes, and it just all adds up beautifully, doesn't it? It's a wonderful promise.
1: Oh, wonderful. So that's the vicious cycle we can look forward to.
0: That's it. That's it.
1: We couldn't take the Transurban out of the picture, could we?
0: Well, it would be good, wouldn't it? I mean, privatised roads have also proved a great success.
1: Oh, yeah, what a cash cow.
0: Well, they, under normal circumstances of the original contract they signed for CityLink, about 2030 actually, was when the contract runs out, but now they've got it through to about 2050 or something because they keep every time they do something extra, they just extend it. And it certainly suits good old Transurban and the shareholders, a wonderful group. There is a question, isn't there, about the privatisation of roads altogether. I mean, it's like electricity, gas.
1: Oh, you're hurting me, Kevin.
0: Yes.
1: Privatising any natural monopoly.
0: Yes.
1: You know where it's going to lead. People can't choose not to use it is the problem.
0: Well, I always think, because they talk about, you know, one of the things for electricity and gas was we needed competition policy. In fact, that was one of Kennett's arguments at the time. So I reckon what we should do is we should say, look, we want to rent one of those lanes on CityLink and run it as competition. What do you reckon? We can have a crack at it.
1: I love it.
0: Yeah, we can
1: Let's
0: have a crack at it.
1: Buy ourselves a laneway.
0: Yeah.
1: Absolute.
0: Right. Yeah, yeah.
1: And you reckon we're going to undercut the competition?
0: Well, we certainly would.
1: I can see that happening.
0: Yeah, okay. So that's our next step.
1: And we'll definitely make sure people get to where they need to go.
0: That's on public transport.
1: Or go where they need to go. Oh, okay. Maybe they can just go on
0: in
1: there.
0: Cars, they've got no idea where they're going, don't they?
1: We'll just let them ride up and down the
0: laneway. Yeah, that's right. Just running around our lane.
1: Maybe we could turn it into a bike lane.
0: Mm-hmm. Well, you could do, well, on the side, but you've got to have cars you've got to make more money.
1: Look, if anyone has any more suggestions for this entrepreneurial idea.
0: That's our new go. We could get rid of the radiothon next week and just use our lane.
1: The 3CR lane.
0: Yeah, that's it. now, also, J.D. Vance, who's one of the great minds in the American system at the moment.
1: Yes.
0: He was asked about the Iran war, and his comment was that he wouldn't call it a war.
1: Mm.
0: No, it's not a war. It's whatever it is, but it's not a war. And I think Trump doesn't want to call it a war either. I wouldn't call it a war, is it?
1: Unnecessary.
0: It's interesting, isn't it? They have these invasions, they invade people, they have wars, but you don't call them wars, no. So it's okay.
1: Yeah.
0: And one of the reasons seems to be that then they haven't got to compensate people who lose people in the war.
1: Oh.
0: Because it's like there's one bloke, widow, a bloke called John Clinner, an airman from Alabama known as Alex, killed in combat. His widow, Libby, wrote on social media she had been denied some benefits because the US had not formally declared war.
1: Oh, wow.
0: Left behind three children, etc., as much as our heart breaks, etc., etc. But it's the same as Vladimir Putin, who has not yet called his invasion of Ukraine a war. It's a military operation.
1: Mm-hmm.
0: Therefore, it's not a war, is it? It's a military operation.
1: I wonder if he's got the same incentive. I didn't realise it wasn't just the optics, that it actually has a legal and financial implication
0: as to what you call it. I'm not sure how that operates in Russia, by the way, but nonetheless, over there, people who call it a war can get arrested, actually, and charged with all sorts of terrible comments. Well, you can get arrested if you call it a war, and you can get arrested if you say it's going badly. So mm-hmm. you've just got to sit in the middle somewhere and realise it's a military operation.
1: This gathering over there, people gathering and doing stuff.
0: Now, also, we know that KPMG has been in a bit of trouble.
1: Yes. One of the big four.
0: One of the big four, and it's been in a touch of trouble about confidential information, using it for its own ends.
1: Never.
0: They would never dream of doing, of course.
1: No.
0: And then the way they treated the whistleblower who whistleblew.
1: Mm-hmm.
0: Now, it turns out, though, they've still got contracts worth $304 million
1: mm-hmm.
0: with the Defence Department to do with AUKUS.
1: Oh.
0: Yes.
1: That's just one contract with one department.
0: That's it. And it's estimated to retain another $126 million of work at the moment on AUKUS projects alone as part of its Department of Defence contracts. Well, the 340 is Department of Defence, but $126 million is working on AUKUS.
1: Right, one third of it. Yep.
0: For some silly reason, Barbara Pocock, who's a Green senator,
1: mm-hmm.
0: suggests there could be a bit of a problem with security clearance. They've got a security clearance, but maybe she says, this is ridiculous, she says she's deeply concerned.
1: Oh.
0: It's still earning hundreds of millions of taxpayer dollars on AUKUS. Australians deserve an independent defence policy that serves our national interest, not a costly plan that ties us to a future US war or an unethical firm, KPMG, that's ridiculous, that has a track record of sharing confidential information. Where did that come from? Anyway, KPMG said it couldn't comment on defence-related matters because, it's big on security, of course. Yes, that's right.
1: It can't comment.
0: That's its go. It's big on security. But the government has announced, even though it's got all those works at the moment, there's a one-month ban on agencies awarding contracts, so they won't be able to get any more contracts until October. So, God, isn't that a punishment?
1: Oh. I bet they're shaking in their boots.
0: Oh, God. They won't be able
1: to tell us.
0: Don't they get tough? I want to come back to those companies too at some stage, but I mentioned earlier Jess Wilson, who's the would-be premier of this state.
1: Mm-hmm.
0: Now, she made a comment that she was born on Anzac Day in 1990 at the Mercy Hospital.
1: Oh, that qualifies her. Immediately.
0: Yep, that's right. Hang on, just a tick.
1: Oh, we're down to our first cup's gone.
0: Sip of tea. Ooh. Her old man was a bloke called Ron Wilson, who was a former Liberal MP as well. And she says that after she was born, her father, who was a mad Collingwood fan like she is, headed off to the football and left her mum and she in the hospital with the little baby.
1: After her mother did her patriotic duty and produced one on
0: Anzac
1: Day.
0: This was her showing what a great football fan she is and how she loves Collingwood, et cetera, et cetera. 1990, and Anzac Day, of course, is the big blockbuster between Collingwood and Essendon.
1: Mm.
0: The only problem with Jess's argument was that the blockbuster games between Collingwood and Essendon didn't start until 1995 when she was 5 years old. So Dad couldn't have gone because Collingwood, it turns out, didn't play at all that day.
1: You know what? There would be a few football historians who would have picked up on that one.
0: And that's what happened, of course. And so it turns out that she got the story just a touch wrong.
1: Oh, but she was only 5 years old. So.
0: Yeah, that's right. That's right.
1: Makes a good story, though.
0: Yeah, yeah, yeah.
1: Let's just rewrite history.
0: Now, also, after Pauline Hanson attacked Anthony Albanese's mother, and I think, you know, certainly Albanese plays up the fact, you know, I was born with a, you know, a single mum in public housing.
1: Not so sure public at that point.
0: Which he's done to death. Mm. And it would be good. I'd give him much more credibility if he actually did something about public housing now, of course, instead of turning his back on it completely. So we're not letting him off the hook here. No. But nonetheless, it was unfair to attack his mum, who, you know, can't be blamed for Anthony ignoring public housing. But I think sometimes you get the proper response that really does show how these people are so bright. Barnacle. Barnacle said his response to Albanese being upset was, "It's not a beauty pageant nor a reality TV show," whatever that meant.
1: That's a classic Barnaby non sequitur, I think.
0: Absolutely.
1: But maybe he's reminding himself, eh?
0: Or maybe,
1: sometimes
0: maybe.
1: He probably
0: anyway,
1: does think it's
0: that was Barnacle's big response. Now, also, our His Majesty, our King, is heading off later in the year to Jamaica. They're going to visit the Caribbean later this year on a 9-day trip. Oh, no, I'm sorry, he's going on a 9-day trip to Caribbean, but he's not going to Jamaica.
1: Oh, which he's is not going.
0: No, he's not going to Jamaica. But Jamaica, meanwhile, though, has visited Britain and filed a petition around slavery reparations.
1: Okay.
0: Yes, yes. Now, their culture minister went over there to lead the delegation to advance Jamaica's push for reparations for the African ancestors who suffered under hundreds of years of enslavement. Now, isn't that terrible?
1: Did they get a warm reception over there?
0: Well, I'm sure they would. I mean, it's so warm that he's going to the Caribbean and not going to Jamaica.
1: Oops.
0: So that takes that. And they want an advisory opinion on three questions: whether the enslavement of Africans in Jamaica was legal under English law, whether it broke international law, and whether Britain now has a legal duty to provide redress. But the palace said, "We understand the Jamaican government is seeking a petition to be heard before the Judicial Committee of the Privy Council. The King has on many occasions expressed his personal and wholehearted commitment to promoting greater understanding around the issue of slavery and finding ways to address historic wrongs for the benefits of communities today." So what a great statement. The only problem is here again, as this story concludes, modern British royals have expressed remorse for the slave trade that enriched their ancestors, but have stopped short of a formal apology or any commitment to reparation.
1: Maybe the word thank you has some legal and financial implications for them.
0: But they're concerned. They've expressed their concern. So that's I think that's wonderful.
1: Yeah, as long as you've expressed it.
0: Yes, yes. Now, after the budget, of course, when Chalmers, treasurer, brought down those harder hits on family trusts, which we know businesses use quite madly, and just to help their families, and, you know,
1: that's right.
0: And anyway. After then they looked like being hit with a 30% tax. They screamed and yelled and carried on and made the point that this was going to cost them, you know, heaps and heaps and thousands of millions, ultimately for all of them to collectively millions of dollars,
1: mm-hmm.
0: because they'd have to get their tax lawyers to work out how to get around this new business. I mean, that wasn't what they said, but they, you know, but what they were saying is they had to rearrange their business, their arrangements, you know.
1: Right.
0: So, which was, I think, their speak for still avoiding tax. Well, of course, taking pity on them, Jim has watered down the whole thing in the last week or two years.
1: I didn't realise. Okay.
0: But then, nonetheless, never happy, Queensland Treasurer David Janetsky has called on Chalmers to explain his assurance that businesses will no longer have to restructure and pay big state stamp duty bills, as tax lawyers warn some could still face a hit even after the Federal Treasurer watered down his trust tax changes. So it's got to go even further. They're never satisfied, are they? Because there's always something wrong. Anyway, yes, any transfer will depend on individual circumstances, how trustees make elections under the proposed regime, et cetera, et cetera. And these trusts will be able to choose to make fixed distributions to pre-nominated beneficiaries and not have the minimum tax apply as a result, Treasury said. Under the concession, the Federal Treasury said discretionary trusts in existence at July 1, 2028, could elect into a new regime for tax purposes and avoid both the 30% minimum and state duty taxes. So tax purposes means not paying them, one assumes. So it's all, anyway, let's hope they can sort it out so we don't have to pay any, which is a real problem.
1: I think they would be happy with that. No, because then they'll start asking for subsidies for things as well. There is no end. There is no end to those little hands when they put them out.
0: Why does the word greed keep coming up here? I can't work it out, but anyway, that's
1: nothing to do with the profit motive at all.
0: No. Now, the bloke called David Drummond was a former partner at, wait for it, KPMG.
1: Mm-hmm.
0: And he's an associate of Adjemus. Joe Adjemus is a bloke who's been in a bit of trouble. His company hit a brick wall. It was suggested that he was using company funds to live what's called an exorbitant lifestyle, whatever that means. But this bloke, Drummond, did his taxes for him. He was his.
1: Oh, okay. Yeah. Okay, that's the connection.
0: But he's now admitted, because the cases before, cases, you know, there's a matter being put up to Parliament, etc. He's admitted he never saw any supporting documents for valuations and tax claims and relied on the word of the now bankrupt pub baron before helping public hospitality respond to concerns. So he says, yes, I said everything was going well, all was great, but I took it, relied on the bloke who was, you know, himself, a Jemus himself, to tell me I didn't look at anything. He actually admitted he didn't even look at anything. Said he played no role in the lodging of the original claims, but was brought in to help with a response to the ATO in May 23. Valuations on properties, agreements for development rights and amounts of money for invoices and services carried out were all provided by Adjemus verbally, and he did not check or have supporting documentations when responding to the ATO until invoices were created and backdated. I relied upon what I was told, Drummond said. Well, that's a great accountant for you.
1: There we go. Well, if he has anything to do with AUKUS, you can just say, oh, I'll rely on them saying that the submarines are going to work.
0: That's right.
1: I didn't see any technical drawings. But
0: well, that's what we have done.
1: That's right. Good attitude.
0: That wasn't a throwaway line. That was true. And also, Deloitte, another one of the big four.
1: Yes.
0: Deloitte is being sued in the US by investors in a collapsed hedge fund called Mars FX.
1: Mars FX.
0: What the F stands for? I think it's how they feel.
1: Mm.
0: Who alleged that the accounting giant lent credibility to a vehicle that reported hundreds of millions of dollars in assets before almost $600 million went missing.
1: Ooh.
0: The lawsuit brought by investor Cohen New York alleges that Deloitte may have known that Mars FX executives were in breach of their fiduciary duties when it issued four consecutive years of unqualified audit opinions between 20 and 23. And they entered bankruptcy proceedings, the $600 million investors' funds went missing, et cetera, et cetera. But again, they're suggesting that just maybe Deloitte's was a little lax, were they?
1: Didn't notice $600 million go missing?
0: Yeah, and then on top of all that, this is one that will therefore, in that basis, stun you absolutely, man. I'm going to hold
1: okay.
0: up.
1: I'm hold sitting
0: up
1: down.
0: The, hold up the headline and you can read it there,
1: okay,
0: that headline
1: okay.
0: there.
1: Oh, yes. My gosh. Regulator to launch probe into the big four firms on audit complaints.
0: After all that, what complaints could they have?
1: I can't believe it.
0: Yes, it's terrible.
1: What kind of a, this is like an over-the-top regulator.
0: The corporate regulator has launched a sweeping review of whistleblower complaints across all four of the major global consulting firms as the fallout from KPMG's auditing scandal widens. And it goes on and on, but I'm not going to...
1: This is an Australian regulator, I take it.
0: Mm. Yeah, it is. Yes, it's the Australian.
1: So it's within
0: regulator.
1: The Australian jurisdiction.
0: Oh yes, it's ASIC, the Australian Securities and Investments Commission. Yeah.
1: Oh, fantastic. I mean, we will keep an eye on that story.
0: Yes, and they'd uncovered 551 complaints about the big four firms. And the ASIC chair, Sarah Court, told a public hearing, "I don't want to suggest that there is 550 serious whistleblower issues. We don't know, and that but there's a lot of work for us clearly to be looking through these complaints." The aforementioned Barbara Pocock, Greed Senator, said the figure of more than 500 internal complaints was a very large number and is shocking to me. They may all be completely resolved, but I doubt it. And on they go. But anyway,
1: they're signalling that, I don't know, I feel like they're signalling that they might just look at a representative sample because they just won't have the time or resources to look at all 500.
0: That's right. So, yeah.
1: But
0: Right.
1: We'll wait and see.
0: We'll have a collective.
1: Who knew finances could be so much fun, Kevin?
0: Oh, yes. And here's another one. CBA and Westpac, believe it or not, exploit loophole to charge over limit fees on credit cards. What do you know? And there was a separate story, I haven't got it in front of me, but there's a separate story that was Commonwealth Bank. Someone had 1990 or something, their credit card ran out, but they've been charging them fees ever since.
1: Really?
0: And they were forced to pay back, but I mean, they charged thousands and thousands over that period.
1: Wow.
0: And the bloke finally realised, he kept looking and seeing all his money coming out of his account, and he didn't even have the credit card, died years ago.
1: Yeah.
0: Anyway, that's that.
1: That's quite
0: we'll finish
1: a
0: up here because we'll go play a song and then we're going to go to this business. We're going to play the housing bit.
1: Yes.
0: But Woolworths, lower prices, aren't they? They're wonderful. Now, we know, you know, there's been stories over the journey how the big supermarkets try to rip off their suppliers and force them to take lower and lower fees.
1: Never.
0: Well, it's happened again. Suppliers say the nation's largest supermarket claim Woolworths, and just point out that there's a photo of the chief executive, Amanda Bardwell, and it says she delivered a bumper profit for the 2026 financial year. Isn't that wonderful? She's standing in front of all the fresh fruit, which you would never buy there because it's always 10 times more expensive than any fruit shop. But she's also in front of the free fruit for kids bit, which shows what a wonderful, caring company they are. Anyway, a bumper profit, but Woolworths is threatening to ditch their products unless they accept new terms that would keep prices consistently lower for customers. Multiple companies that supply Woolworths who requested an anonymity because of the sensitivity of the discussions said they had been asked to make more investment to keep product prices lower and shift to an everyday low pricing model or face removal from its shelves.
1: Oh, Lordy.
0: It's harder than ever, said one large business owner. There is no good faith. They are using the range reviews and range rationalisation to threat suppliers with deletion to increase margins and co-op spend, also known as marketing support spend. You don't want to risk deletion. So there they are, they're screwing their suppliers even more yet again.
1: I'm going to say a big word, Kevin.
0: Yeah.
1: Monopsony.
0: Oh, right.
1: Or yes. Julopsily or something, isn't it?
0: It's
1: a tongue twister.
0: I would have just said greed.
1: Greed. There you go.
0: But anyway, that's that. Look, we'll take a very quick break, come back, and we're going to play this, and you can introduce it because you've got it in front of you there. But
1: yeah, we can, definitely.
0: This piece about the wonderful decision by the UN raconteur.
1: Yes.
0: Right. Or whatever they call it. Not raconteur.
1: No. Not one of the big four.
0: get it right, Kevin, you roaring idiot.
1: Raconteur.
0: Yeah, that's it.
1: From the UN. Fantastic. Can't wait to hear it. We'll be back in a moment.
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0: And that was Can't Lie with Anselm Nakikis, and you are with City Limits with Anne and Kevin. And we are going to play a really interesting piece about what the UN has to say about public housing in Victoria. And we're going to listen to a piece that was first aired on the 10th of September with Thursday Breakfast here on 3CR. And that is featuring Dr. Gina Becker from the Carsten Centre.
1: Now we'll be joined by Dr. Gina Becker, who's the clinical supervisor at Monash's Carsten Centre Human Rights Clinic. And they helped lead the Carsten Centre and the students in their submission alongside Inner Melbourne Community Legal and on behalf of thousands of Melbourne public housing tower tenants, and has successfully resulted in an official UN communication with the Australian government regarding concerns about the human rights impacts of the public housing redevelopment plan. Thanks so much for joining us here today, Dr. Gina.
2: Thank you so much for having me.
1: Could you tell us a little bit more about your work and the Carsten Centre, particularly around the human rights issues with public housing redevelopment plan and the work with the UN?
2: Yeah, I'd happily do so. So in 2023, the Victorian government announced the destruction of 44 public housing towers across Melbourne. And that meant effectively that 10,000 people, around 10,000 people, were going to be relocated. And importantly, the residents weren't consulted before this announcement was made. Since then, much of the public discussion has focused on the domestic legal and policy issues around the redevelopment. This has included court proceedings, a parliamentary inquiry, and now an inquiry by the Victorian Ombudsman. So those issues are obviously very important, but an equally important aspect of the debate concerns Australia's international human rights obligations in relation to, in particular, the right to adequate housing. So it was in that context that the Carsten Centre Human Rights Clinic partnered with Inner Melbourne Community Legal in order to prepare an urgent submission on behalf of these affected residents. So the concerns raised in that submission attracted, as you've noted, the attention of the UN Special Rapporteur on the Right to Adequate Housing, Mr. Koldo Kastler. So it's important to note that Special Rapporteurs are independent experts. These independent experts receive thousands of complaints, allegations, and submissions from all around the world, and they don't intervene in relation to every single matter that's brought to their attention. In this case, however, the Special Rapporteur considered the issues sufficiently serious to actually formally engage with the Australian government. So Mr. Kastler wrote to the government raising concerns about the redevelopment program and raising concerns around Australia's international human rights obligations with respect to the right to adequate housing.
1: Yeah,
2: the Australian government,
1: I was wondering if, speaking on the submission, could you talk us through some of the most important aspects of the submission to Mr. Koldo Kastler, who is the UN Special Rapporteur?
2: Yeah, so our submission was sort of 70 pages in length, so I'll try to be very brief.
1: Yep.
2: One of the central concerns that we raised was the lack of meaningful consultation. The second was the issue with respect to transparency. So there was very limited public information explaining why demolition had been chosen over other alternatives, such as refurbishment or staged redevelopment. Our submission also highlighted the impact on vulnerable communities. So many residents in these towers are older people, people with disabilities, children, First Nations residents, refugee and migrant communities. And we also placed the redevelopment in the context of Victoria's sort of broader housing crisis. We have very long wait lists for public housing, and there is increasing housing insecurity. So we argued that the redevelopment should only proceed with genuine consultation, transparency, careful consideration of alternatives and strong protections for affected residents.
1: Yeah, these are such important aspects of the human rights challenges that come with the housing redevelopment, but it really is like a genuine displacement of people and having to liaise, I think, with the UN and the Australian government and then also partner with the Inner Melbourne Community Legal and Kasten Centre, which it does more human rights international work. I'm wondering what that that partnership was like, because you're focusing a lot on the international response and our obligations as signatories to different things. But I'm wondering how you balanced the international international side of the submission.
2: Yeah, so I think by working closely with Inner Melbourne Community Legal, that's been really at the forefront of championing the rights of the residents of these towers. By working closely with them, we were able to ensure that our submission reflected the lived experiences of those residents, whilst also sort of drawing on rigorous academic legal research. So being based at a university, the Kasten Centre Human Rights Clinic allowed us to sort of explore those international advocacy pathways, including engaging with the UN, and to frame the issue not only as a local housing matter, but also a human rights issue with much broader significance.
1: Yeah, thank you so much for outlining that. It's such a important collaborative effort on behalf of so many people. And I know that as a clinical supervisor, you led a lot of the students at the centre. I was curious, what do you think about the Kasten Centre as, the university legal clinic? How did it have, I guess, an advantage in the advocacy campaign? Not necessarily uniquely, but for yourself.
2: Yeah, I think the greatest strength I see that we were able to bring to the table was our ability to combine academic expertise along with the Inner Melbourne Community Legal's legal advocacy and then our expertise in international human rights law. So we were able to sort of bring that to the table.
1: Yeah, and specifically for supporting your students, what was some of the work that your the students of the centre was really doing throughout the process? Like, I presume, legal academic support, but international or consultations and report writing. Yeah, I'm just curious about what the centre was up to.
2: Yeah, so the Kasten Centre Human Rights Clinic runs a clinic once a year where we have a small number of students working on projects, usually in collaboration with local NGOs. So these are NGOs that don't necessarily have the capacity to engage in in-depth research. And so we provide that resource to them. And in this case, the students were really instrumental in shaping the submissions. So I have to give a shout out to the four students who were involved in this project for their absolute tireless work and for the excellent work that they did on this project.
1: Yeah, well, hearing that it was four students is blowing my mind a little bit because, reading the submission and the amount of work that has gone into that, I would expect, presume a team of 20 people had done that. So to hear that it was so small and so considered and huge effort and to
2: Absolutely.
1: Supervise that as well.
2: It was really a privilege to be able to be involved in this project.
1: Yeah, wonderful. And I wanted to know, going back to Mr. Koldo Kassler, what was his response to the submission and the recommendations?
2: So Mr. Kassler expressed serious concern about the decision to actually demolish these towers. He emphasized that any sort of redevelopment of the scale has to comply with international human rights standards, and that includes the residents' rights to information, to participation, to consultation, and also to transparency. So one of his strongest criticisms related to the lack of meaningful consultation. He also questioned whether the relocation arrangements actually adequately protected residents' rights, particularly where people were going to be moved away from established support networks, healthcare services, schools, and employment opportunities. He also questioned whether demolishing such a large number of public housing homes during a housing crisis could actually worsen existing problems. So he drew attention to the fact that Victoria already has tens of thousands of people on public housing waiting lists, and that there are significant levels of homelessness. And he warned that reducing public housing stock without immediate replacement could be a backward step rather than progress in fulfilling the right to adequate housing.
1: Yeah, absolutely. I mean, we covered it a lot on our program, but it is not just moving a house, it is moving entire communities of schools and workplaces and entire networks that have been there for decades. And it really is so astonishing that is moving forward. I was wondering, obviously the Australian government has formally responded to this. I was wondering, what were your thoughts on the response?
2: So I think there are a couple of really encouraging points with respect to the Australian government's response. I think, first of all, they began by emphasizing that Australia takes its international human rights obligations seriously, and also that those obligations apply across all levels of government, including Victoria. So they argued, really, that the redevelopment of public housing towers is necessary, that it'll increase the supply of social and affordable housing. But I think it's really important to keep in mind that social housing is a broad category, that it includes both public housing and community housing. So the debate isn't just about the number of homes, it's also about the type of housing that's being created.
1: Absolutely.
2: Yeah, and whether that's really a shift away from publicly owned and managed housing towards community housing models, which offer different levels of security and affordability for tenants.
1: Yeah, is there anything that you felt in the Australian government's response that you felt like could have been outlined more or more specific or focused on?
2: Yeah, I think there are a number of issues, but I think I'll draw out one in particular, and that's the issue around consultation. So both our submission as well as the special rapporteur's concerns that were raised with respect to the Australian government focused on the fact that residents weren't meaningfully consulted before the demolition decision was announced. And so the government basically pointed to consultation and engagement that took place after the decision had already been made. They also pointed to an assessment that had been released sort of a full year after the announcement was made in order to justify the demolition of the towers. So I don't think that they sufficiently engaged with that particular concern that was raised by the special rapporteur.
1: Yeah, thank you so much for outlining that. It's been quite a lack of due process while people are sitting in the inquiry and people are getting eviction notices and being moved out of their homes. It's so important. I think, we spoke so much about it in terms of policy and local legal work and the impacts on tenants and organising. But, the international obligations are so important to remember. And I was wondering, where to from here and how can we follow the Caston Centre's work? And, why is this campaign so urgent? You've spoken a little bit about that. But, just to finalise.
2: Yeah, so we're watching two developments very closely, the ongoing court proceedings and then the continued engagement with the United Nations. I think the issue is about more than just these 44 towers. It's about what the right to adequate housing means in practice. It's about how governments engage with affected communities and how major redevelopment projects can be undertaken in a way that respects human rights. And I think the issue is urgent because relocations and demolitions are already occurring. And once these communities are dispersed and homes are demolished, those impacts are pretty much impossible to reverse. I think for anyone who's interested in following our work, I would encourage you to visit our website and to follow our social media channels.
1: Yeah, thank you so much. We will have all of that information in our show notes. But thank you so much, Dr. Gina, for coming on the show today.
2: Thank you so much for having me.
1: Thank you. And that was Dr. Gina Becker, who's a clinical supervisor at the Caston Centre of Human Rights Clinic, who led the submission and supported only four students at the centre in their submission to the United Nations Special Rapporteur on Adequate Housing in partnership with the Inner Melbourne Community Legal about the redevelopment plan of public housing towers.
3: And I just wanted to add something there, a clarification. Eviction notices haven't been issued yet, but we are, you know, watching the situation develop, and it does appear that, you know, people are getting multiple offers to relocate, but there seems to be a shift in the speed at which this is occurring across the tranches. So it seems like with the towers that have been announced in tranche three.
0: And that was the Thursday Breakfast with Dr. Gina Becker from the Carsten Centre.
4: Yeah, and thanks to the Thursday Brekkie team, and thanks to Karina Aguilera here, who got that up for us and able to replay it. Just following on that, I mean, it's an interesting decision, and Louisa Bassini from the Law Centre said the United Nations has exposed the folly of demolishing public housing in the middle of an acute housing crisis, which for renters has no end in sight. The Special Rapporteur has confirmed what public housing residents have been saying for almost 3 years, that they should be meaningfully consulted about plans for their homes before they are enacted, that they must be provided with adequate relocation arrangements, and they must have an enforceable right to return to their homes after the redevelopment. The demolition program has torn communities apart and separated residents from support networks and services near their homes. As the Special Rapporteur himself says, the right to adequate housing is more than a roof over your head. It includes security, affordability, habitability, accessibility, location and cultural adequacy. She then talks about the High Court case coming up in next month. High Court has agreed to take an appeal against the demolition. And Victoria's public housing waiting lists are growing because more and more people are struggling to afford a private rental property. The supplier, Special Rapporteur himself says the right to adequate housing is more than a roof over your head. It includes security, affordability, habitability, accessibility, location and cultural adequacy. She then talks about the High Court case coming up in next month. High Court has agreed to take an appeal against the

0: actually increase social housing on the sites by 10%. But as the UN points out, that is decades away from being realised. In the meantime, the relocation of thousands of people risks worsening an already critical situation. It will also come at the loss of nearly all public housing on the estates. This rushed and poorly designed redevelopment and relocation program is costing Victorians money and will result in a loss of state assets. Victorians living in or waiting for public housing deserve better. And that was from the Inner Melbourne Community Legal. So that time's up. But
1: fantastic work that they're doing.
0: Good effort. Well done. And next week, transport.
1: Week.
0: More wonderful news.
1: Okay. City Limits, we'll be back next week with Kevin and transport.
0: Thanks, Anne. Thanks for keeping us on air.
1: Thanks a lot, Kevin. And stay with us now on 3CR Community Radio for Anarchist World this week.

Well, you're here, I'm there, we're everywhere. How does that sound? Now, look, what's going on here? What is going on here? I'm so stupid, I can't even put the phone on silent. And you're going to listen to the program? God, you got problems. Now, yes, you can hear me. I'm having a bit of fun with you and my phone. But I think the phone is winning. It must be AI generated. All right, let's talk something serious. Tonight at the Footscray Hotel at 48 Hopkins Street in Footscray, 6:30 p.m. for a 7 p.m. start, I'll be doing quite a long talk on the relevance of the Eureka Rebellion 172 years later in 2026. I'll be breaking up the talk into four sections. The first is the background, the revolt itself, the short-term and long-term consequences, and then why it's relevant in 2026. Just to remind you that the Eureka Day is on the 3rd of December this year, which is a Thursday. We'll be gathering, as we normally do, at Eureka Park at the corner of Eureka and Stall Street. And if you want further information, you can download the material from the Anarchist website or my Facebook page. But the important thing is it's 4 a.m. to 10 p.m. And if you want to be part of the Eureka dinner, you need to book so we can let the pub know how many people will be turning up that evening. So I'll talk more about that, obviously, tonight, and as we get closer to the day, I'll talk more about it. Now, Friday week, that's right, is the last Wednesday of the month, not next week, which is the 23rd. Now, the Frankston gathering, we've got a little special guest. We've got Antoinette Pitt, who I'll be interviewing on Radical Australia on the 14th of October, if I remember correctly, second Wednesday in October. And Antoinette Pitt is a radical independent candidate who is standing in the upper house seat of Eastern Victoria at the 2026 Victorian state election, which I understand is on the 28th of November. So Antoinette will be our special guest. So if you live in the area and the eastern seat covers the Mornington Peninsula and all those areas out there, please come.